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2: Hear from Dr. Andre Brodkorb, a leading food scientist whose research explores how the structure of food, particularly proteins, influences functional properties and nutritional value. He presents a free public lecture, Morning Breakdown, Breakfast, Fuel and Your Gut, at Castle One Lecture Theatre on Tuesday the

0: 14th of July from 8 a.m. to 8:50 a.m. Using oat porridge and other foods as examples, this lecture will follow the journey of food through the gastrointestinal tract and explore how food structure influences digestion and nutrient absorption. Breakfast is on Harroways. Discover how your morning meal shapes your gut health. You might grab a prize too. Age Concerns Talking Cafe welcomes seniors to join for a relaxed cuppa, kai and chat. The South Dunedin Group meets on Thursday, July 16th from 10 a.m. to 12 p.m. at the South Dunedin Community Hall. The Green Island Group meets on Tuesday, July 21st from 1 p.m. to 3 p.m. at St Mark's Church, Green Island. This month's subject is decluttering. Find out why you should declutter and pick up some helpful tools to put you on the right track. Registration is required. Phone 03 479 3054. The next Dunedin Record and Pop Culture Fair takes place on Sunday the 19th of July from 1 p.m. to 4 p.m. at Moons, 286 Princes Street. Come along for an afternoon of digging, discovering and hanging out surrounded by music, nostalgia and retro goodness. Expect stacks of vinyl records, cassette tapes, CDs and DVDs, music memorabilia, books, comics and magazines, vintage clothing, retro collectibles and other weird, wonderful and hard to find treasures. Vendors may accept cash and or internet bank transfer. The next free public talk in the Visions for Dunedin Our Heritage, Our Future series takes place on Wednesday the 29th of July at 5:30 p.m. in the Dunningham Suite on Level 4 of the Dunedin City Library. The speaker will be Sean Brosnan, whose talk is titled The Street Names of Old Dunedin, 1846 to 1901. All are welcome at the invitation of the Southern Heritage Trust, Heritage New Zealand Pōhere Tāonga and the Dunedin Public Libraries. Age Concern Otago's Silvertech smartphone courses are starting for the third term. They're perfect for learning how to get the most out of your device, from staying in contact with family and friends to getting all the latest news. Silvertech courses are held regularly in Dunedin and Mosgiel. 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Hocken Collections is pleased to present The OG and Manaya, a new exhibition of work by Rhys King, 2025 Francis Hodgkins Fellow at the University of Otago. The exhibition runs until Saturday the 1st of August at the Hocken Gallery, first floor, Hocken Collections, 90 Anzac Avenue. Opening hours are Tuesday to Saturday from 10 a.m. to 5 p.m. The Hocken is closed on public holidays. The 2026 Annual General Meeting of the Dunedin Amenity Society will be held on Tuesday the 4th of August at the Bell McEwen Bowling Club Rooms, 31 Bell McEwen Road. The meeting starts at 6 p.m. Pre-dinner refreshments and light finger food will be served from 5:30 onwards and also following the meeting. A feature of the evening will be a presentation given by Dr. Eva Forster-Garbutt, Manager of Heritage New Zealand. Society members, as well as members of the public who have an interest in preserving and enhancing Dunedin's natural environment and attributes, are welcome to attend.
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3: Bringing joy, connection, kindness and peace in all the days ahead.
4: Well, welcome to Blowing Bubbles, positive conversations with people in their bubbles, their safe spaces around the world. I'm Samuel Mann. I am back in the office of the stupendous chef and educator.
6: Oh, Sam. Applause for me. Thank you very much, Sam.

0: outstanding.
1: Last week we mentioned the Michelin Awards.
0: We did. And,
1: what happened?
0: Well, they came out and some people got some awards. And
1: they only seemed to visit the Auckland and Wellington. Didn't come to the end.
0: And then
1: so
0: on top
1: could,
0: of
1: everyone could relax now, can they?
0: No, no, it doesn't work that way. I mean, okay, we as a taxpayer, we paid was 6.3 million or whatever to get them to come over, and for a bunch of anonymous people to walk around and anonymously judge our food on a criteria they won't tell us about. Okay, then on top of that, we had to pay for the party. So that wasn't included in it. So it just gets better and better. The other thing is that the stars last for 3 years, and then after that 3 years, we have to fork up again and get them to come back and check that it's all going. So
1: what are we supposed to be talking about today?
0: Oh, OK. So I had a chat with Ray O'Brien and Craig from the Sustainability Department at the University of Otago, who I do quite a lot of collaborative work with. We have a lot of things that we work between us on, mainly because they're coming from a science point of view because of the universities. They're very much about metrics, measuring, evaluation. Our side at Polytech, we come from a social sciences point of view. So we're looking at it, how do we change people's perceptions, behaviours surrounding things like climate change, sustainability, things like that. So it's a really good working relationship because it allows for the two sides of the conversation to occur in a really cohesive way, which makes sense and is then practically applied.
1: And Ray's got the doctorate that you're studying for.
0: And Ray has got the doctorate that he's already, which I'm trying to get towards. So
1: it must be good.
0: Deep breath, it must be worth it.
2: Morena, I'm Ray O'Brien. Tumuaki o Toitu Te Taiao, Head of Sustainability here at Otago Whakai Waka.
3: Kia ora, I'm Craig Cliff. I'm the Net Carbon Zero Program Manager here in the Sustainability Office.
2: So it's interesting. I think quite often, what is sustainability? You said you start with a simple question. That's not a simple question. Everybody wants to define it and put it in a box. And as soon as you do that, I think we've lost the essence of it. I think sustainability, probably when it's most defined, is do less harm than you could have done to the future. But actually our intent is better than that, and it's about making a better future.
3: Extending that, like a lot of people working in sustainability now, there was no such thing as a sustainability office or sustainability jobs 20 years ago, and we sort of find our way to this career through forking paths. And so I guess what draws me to sustainability is that trying to do things better, trying to be better ancestors for who follows. And so from that basis, you know, that informs everything that we're doing. And the rigid sort of black and white approach to sustainability or net zero, yeah, let's have our carbon blinkers on and we're only focused on reducing emissions and we're going to ignore some of the other harm that may be caused by the decisions that we make, that doesn't speak to me.
2: I think you can pick a few different types of career in sustainability. I think there is a huge potential for jobs that have sustainability in them, yeah, and that is woven into it and it is part of your practice. There are jobs that are specialist sustainability roles. So if you think about areas around waste or energy or some of the finance, they're examples of specialist sustainability careers. And then there's the generalist sustainability careers, a bit like my own, where you're looking at how to integrate it across a whole lot of different areas.
0: How about yourself, Greg? Is a career in sustainability, is this... Because you're an author, so that's a bit of a segue.
3: Yeah, fiction author as well, making stuff up, and you can't really do that. We shouldn't really do that in sustainability. And then it's, you know, the forking paths for sustainability, and you can work for... a large polluter, right, and your job is to make them a less large polluter, or, and some people, you know, get burnt out trying to completely change their business model and make them a virtuous operator, or you can be completely outside of that world and start, you know, start ups with sustainability at the heart of what you're doing and trying to create like a zero emissions business model for whatever industry you're looking at. Or you can be somewhere in the middle, kind of like we are at the university, where, yeah, we have a carbon footprint at the moment. We rely on students to fly here from across New Zealand and across the world.

0: rely on an energy system that uses fossil fuels, all of those sorts of things. So we've got the negative, also got the positive, where the students who are flying here, they're coming here for a reason. They're coming here for a great education, to be exposed to the academics that we have and learn about the research that's going on here, and the research that we do should have a real positive impact on the world. So we need to be keeping both of those sides of, like, you know, yeah, we have a bit of a climate shadow and some other sustainability issues as well. It's not all about climate, but can we stand here and confidently say that what we're doing overall is for the greater good? And so sometimes a sustainability role is sometimes providing a check on what we're doing.
1: So when you came on board at uni, because you were first and then Craig, you came on after, what was the problem? Like, what were you trying to achieve, solve?
2: I think that the first thing you do when you arrive is figure out what is the landscape. And, you know, in relation to Craig's comments there about creating a better future to do good, what is good and how do you define that? A lot of it's about finding out where's the compass pointing. And if you go back to the core of why universities are here, they're about creating new knowledge, creating new skills and development to create a better future. Yeah, so in some ways, the compass bearing was already set there. But then from there, it was how do we structure that around in a way that how do we get people thinking about sustainability here and create a vision for the future that they can buy into? And that was really important to do at that high level of creating the vision, because the actions, it's such a complex, big organisation, the actions need to be localised for them to have meaning and therefore to have them have the energy and the commitment and the gumption to get things done.
0: Yeah, so I guess I sort of, Ray is all sustainability, and I came in with a specific role of net carbon zero. So that was 2021 when I started. Back in 2019, the university said, yes, we'll have a net zero target. We want to hit that by 2030. And then, you know, there was a vacancy of the sustainability manager. There was a pandemic happened, and so there was sort of a two-year gap. And then I came in, and it was really about defining, actually, well, what emissions were in scope and out of scope, and what does offsetting look like, and how does that fit in with... So quite a narrow sustainability challenge, but yeah, drawing on the compass at that higher level of what we're here to do and what we value, and then putting through those lenses, looking at the specific challenge of what does a net zero target look like in a university, and a university in the bottom half of Te Waipounamu, what does it mean for us with our 150 plus years of history, and what is it going to mean for us going forward?
1: With regards to Dunedin, do you think that, like, Dunedin is an important place to enable some of these ideas?
0: I would say that Dunedin has advantages and disadvantages based on its size and its scale and the university's size relative to the city. So I know, like, when I went and spoke to the Dunedin City Council when they were considering their net zero carbon plan, how's the city going to do its decarbonisation, I sort of said to them, like, we're in a really unique situation where getting five or so of the right people in a room can make a huge difference in this city. And, like, you find that you see this people around in different things, and, you know, they might be on the other side of your son's football match, you know, bumping into people at an art gallery opening and those sorts of things. So Dunedin is a small city where people are empowered to get involved and to try and make a difference. So that's on the positive side, and the fact that the university is such a big draw for young people to come to the city and a big employer, that means that we both have influence and responsibility to do more than just within our organisational boundary.
2: Yeah, there's definitely something in the closeness and the scale. But the fact that we are an education city, it's not just about the university, it's a polytech, it's you know, the number of schools that we have for a city is also quite high as well, for our population. So there is just fundamentally an education flavour to Dunedin, and that's intrinsically linked with making sustainability gains.

0: Do you think that you find, because we're an education city, mm-hmm. That a lot of those kind of barriers surrounding kind of things like cynicism, when you go and approach someone, because you're coming from an educational background, there's no commercial imperative associated with it? Does that make the conversation easier sometimes?
1: I challenge your assumption that there's no commercial imperative. I think there is. I think there's perhaps layers of value that are perhaps more obvious, whether it's about the learning or the research or the commercialisation of the idea, or you know, what is the percentage markup that you'll expect to be able to hit your commercial interests and your sustainability goals at the same time. So there is still an imperative there. But I agree with you, a lot of people don't see it, because they're perhaps in another and more commercialised environment where they don't include other values in their costing.
2: Yeah, I think sometimes it's a little bit like you fish that you don't see the water that you're in, so we are operating in a sort of a capitalist, materialist worldview. That's the dominant worldview, and so sometimes you just don't see that's what's underlying it. But thinking about Dunedin as how it might be distinct from some other cities or other parts of the world, we have, you know, nature is always on our doorstep, and so sometimes it's really clear to people like what's at stake. We have South Dunedin, which is really exposed to flooding and the future consequences of a changing climate, and so that helps to bring home, you know, what's at stake. And we have both across the Polytech and the university, we tend to draw people from different parts of the world, and they're coming here with their experiences. And it's sort of that, yes, this is an education city, and that's what these are institutions that they want to work for, but also that proximity to nature and the lifestyle and the work-life balance and good schools for their kids. So it's that sort of ecosystem that we're operating in. And so I think that it doesn't take long to find where people's values are aligning towards these sustainability goals.
1: Yeah. I guess sort of linking into that commercial side, and you know, in academia, saying you're a business is sometimes going to get you kicked out of some rooms. But there is always an aspect of it. You know, there is financial commercial consideration in what we do. You know, we don't deliver programs that nobody wants. We stop delivering them. Yeah, and particularly now as government funding drops for education, and some of that extra burden passes over to the students and creates greater debts. They're going to be choosing to come here or to go somewhere else or to choose not to study based on what they get back from that. Now, that doesn't all mean that it needs to be sign up for a job, do this program, and you'll get X number of dollars in your salary at the end. It can be, you know, what is the program that is in demand that you're also interested in, what is the aspect of the programme that's going to make you the first choice candidate compared to someone who went elsewhere, and sustainability messaging is quite key to those. And we do actually see that stronger in international students, more than domestics, where they are really interested in knowing the sustainability criteria, the sustainability input of what they'll be learning, because they believe, and there's good evidence, that the employers are interested in that as well.
0: How does the embedding look like as part of a course?
1: So if we think about if it's embedded at an introductory level, it might be that let's pick on an accounting paper, for example. Yeah, a lot of people would argue that it's just the numbers and the dollar values. And you could write an accounting paper that was like that. Yeah? But you could also perhaps pick one of the case studies that you look at that is a company that is also working through their sustainability agenda or is a sustainability-related context. Yeah, could be energy. There's so many different examples. It could just be in there, not necessarily part of the learning outcomes or assessed, but just embedded in there as part of the experience and growing that understanding. If we move it to a next scale where it's a component, there's a series of, let's think about physical education. There's a paper that I come in and do a couple of weeks on where they're looking at sustainability aspects and the link between exercise, sustainability and health for working with communities. It's a component, but the paper's not about it. And then other examples, it's a whole paper about, you know, we think about sustainable energy or sustainable materials. It is core. It's on the banner. It's what it's called in it. You know, the type of paper.

0: that will aggregate to be part of our Bachelors of Sustainability.
1: Yeah.
0: So different levels, different types of messaging, different length of lever probably as well, but it could be all of those.
2: So if we go from the education lane within you guys, and we look at the Zero Carbon Alliance, which is you guys at the uni, DCC, airport, us over at Poly, Te Whatu'ura, I think are also part of it. How does that work collaboratively when you've got these multiple viewpoints, facets on the same problem?
3: Mm-hmm.
2: How does that work?
3: Yeah, it's interesting where we've got organisational targets across those organisations, and then we have a city target as well. And so understanding that we come together to help each other to achieve our organisational targets. And so that can look like, it's almost like a sort of a complementary consulting service at times where, for example, the Polytech, you know, I've sort of had a few sessions talking about how we do our greenhouse gas emissions reporting in a general term, and then off you go and find the invoices and those sorts of things. And then it's like, oh, you know, how do we do this conversion of this LPG? You've divided it by 14.6. Where does that number? So it gets to quite granular things, which in the absence of having the sort of partnership collaboration approach, you might be paying somebody to give you those answers. So that's a sort of a concrete example of helping each other with the organisational challenges. But then we also try and look across and see what's going to help the city as a whole. And so one of the first things we did as a group was say, well, let's focus on commuting to work, because that is something that's common across all of our organisations. This was before the airport joined, and they're a bit of a different context because they're so far out of town compared to others. So across the five initial members, we all have staff coming to our sites. The Polytech and the university also have students coming to our sites every day, taking a range of modes of transport. That's not the total amount of transit happening in Dunedin at any one time. There are other employers and those sorts of things, but we actually make up a bit of a critical mass. If we can do things that start to get more cyclists on the road, that's more visible, that can help start to snowball, and other people will say, oh, maybe I'll get my old bike out of the garage and dust it off. DCC, wearing a different hat as the ones who sort of work with NZTA to do the infrastructure on the roads for cycling, might go, oh, well, maybe it is time to put some more separated cycleways in. So we see the alliance operating at that sort of greater than the sum of its parts when we're doing those collaborations that can have an impact for the whole city. And we're starting to also see that sort of informal consultancy service being recognised, and other people from outside of the alliance coming in and asking us questions, because actually, I don't really care whether you're in the alliance or not. If you're in it for the right reasons and you're wanting to measure your greenhouse gas emissions and have your first inventory, so you've kind of got a baseline to know what to do, that's great. That's the first step. I'll give you an hour of my time to help you on that process.
0: Yeah, and I think it's worth recognising that as members of that group, we're all going to experience peaks and troughs, yeah, and being part of the group to some extent smooths those, sort of the rising tide type effect. There's also, you know, a lot of the operational stuff is where the real gold is. There's the other group within it that is the governance level group, where we've got senior leadership from each organisation. And just for them to be around the table talking about some of these issues and be able to go back to their leadership and governance groups and speak in an informed fashion about what the rest of the city is doing, I think is quite an important function.
2: Outside of Carbon, what are the other sort of sustainability issues, opportunities in Dunedin?
0: So I think there is a whole massive sustainability agenda around food in Dunedin and food networks and food production. And you know, if you look at our tourism draw, it's all around biodiversity and nature. Yeah. So for me, those are the other two sort of prime agenda items on the sustainability list here. Yeah,
3: I think saying aside from carbon, what are the other things? I think there's a carbon element to a lot of projects. So think about native forest regeneration, like there's a carbon sequestration angle to that.

0: also about biodiversity enhancement, water quality improvement, erosion control, cultural aspects to that. And so I think with a lot of projects, like carbon might be one of the benefits you get out of it, either reducing emissions or sequestering. But it's often never the main thing that's driving it. So there's lots of work going on at the moment to look at sequestration opportunities, but within a biodiversity enhancement lens. There's work going on in waste reduction, looking at construction and demolition waste, and that's about, you know, reducing anything going to landfill. Some of that, if it's timber, it'll give off greenhouse gases, but if it's plastic, it won't, but it's still a benefit to keep that out of landfill and introduce more circularity into our construction. So I think there's lots of things that the Alliance is actually involved with that are beyond the carbon, only carbon focus.
1: Do you think there's a danger in the kind of scientific measurement as being a measurement for sustainability or of carbon? Do you think there's a danger there that muddies the conversation of what sustainability can look like in the broader picture?
0: Yes, I think definitely, and this is a thing sometimes I struggle with, where carbon stands in for all of the climate change challenges, and so sometimes the mitigation challenges where we can chart a graph of showing how good the university's going at reducing this one big number, standing in for a whole bunch of other activities. And then so you've kind of got carbon as ahead of climate, as ahead of environmental sustainability, and then that's only half of the story because you've got social sustainability as well. And so and that's a lot harder to quantify. So we're sitting here in Te Araka, our student sustainability hub, which has a thrift store involved with it, and sort of through the money that comes through the door, and creating a circular economy hub that can then fund student activities. And it's like we had a student do a summer project on the very challenge of how do you quantify the impact of this space and what it's able to enable. Yes, we can put a counter on the door and show 10,000 people have come through in the first semester, but actually, you know, there's more to the story than just those numbers.
2: Yeah, that 10,000 through the door doesn't tell the story of what they learned while they were here, how it changed their future behaviour, and what they've shared with their peers. Yeah, so the way I think of it is that I have no issue with scientific measurement. I've got no issue with us telling narrative stories. But if we really want to describe the impact and work out where to next, there has to be a Venn diagram of those two overlapping, and the description of the impact is in the overlap. How that overlap weighs one to the other is probably about knowing your audience. Yeah, and there are aspects that, you know, us sending stuff up to our senior leadership team and our governance group to be in keeping with, I guess, the culture and the way they're thinking, we probably put more emphasis on the numerical side than we would tell in the story, but it still has some story in it. When we're working with students and, you know, sending stuff out in social media, there might be a few interesting data drops. Yeah, but most of it's about telling a story of sustainability. So it's still an overlap, but how you shape that overlap needs to fit the audience.
1: If we think about the Zero Carbon Alliance, and we think about the different players that are going, let's look at, say, university, polytech, both in education, looking at it from a different angle, and how we go about it. Have you witnessed any challenges on how that interaction looks like?
2: It's, you know, we're all clustered around a shared goal, yeah, but doing it from very different perspectives. So I think the terms of reference allows for us to have that shared goal without having to have a uniform approach to it. Yeah, and that's really core. And I think a good example of that is how we think about what organisations can join. We wanted organisations who were genuinely committed to taking action to be part of that group. We didn't want it to become, and there are some other examples where they've set up groups of organisations or companies who have said, we are climate focused, we are sustainability focused, and it's not really backed up with action. It's like a club to put a badge on the right documents. We really didn't want to go down that line. But we also didn't want to be so

0: so tight or so making a barrier to join it, where we could have a lower entry to join and other organisations could be lifted by each other. Yeah, so it's finding that balance. Yeah. Mm-hmm. And like I say, we'll all have ups and downs. Yeah. So
1: is it a replicable model that you could take into other centres, cities?
2: Yes, I think so. but it wouldn't be something I'd say you cookie cutter and you go, okay, yeah, right, let's go to Auckland and you get University of Auckland, you get the airport, you get the hospital, and you get exactly the same organisations. It will look different in different contexts. One of the reasons it took a while to finalise the MOU for the Zero Carbon Alliance was we really wanted to have iwi involvement, and we went to the Tūrunanga and said, you know, we'd love you to be a part of this, but the way that the MOU was drafted, it was sort of like, it was like treating them like organisations like the university and the Polytech, so you must have a carbon footprint, you must have emissions reductions in line with science-based targets, da-da-da-da-da. And they're like, oh, gosh, that's almost forming a barrier to participate. And what they came back and said was, actually, we have relationships with all five of these organisations that were on the list to start with, and we talk with them all the time, so we don't want to duplicate that. We'd rather keep those relationships, and we totally support the kaupapa of this alliance, but we're going to, you know, operate differently in relation to it. And in a different context, in a different city, they need to have those conversations with mana whenua, with other more commercial operators, so the members of the alliance all have some form of public funding and public ownership, whether that's central government or local government. So there is that flavour, and it just sort of reflects Dunedin. You know, some of the big players are all government organisations, whereas going somewhere else it might look quite different. But you could take some of the core elements of saying, yeah, the we want organisations to come together and collaborate to achieve organisational targets and a bigger target for this region. And we need a critical mass of organisations, and we need a level of commitment so that it isn't just about getting the green badge. It's about actually making actions. I think that is perfectly replicable.
1: Do you think, because it's sort of relationally based, you know, it's operating at a human level, is that a vulnerability or a strength?
0: I think because we've got the senior leadership group, yeah, senior leaders from all of the member organisations, they are with a commitment. Even if we end up with a churn of some staff and individual organisations, I think that will hold it. If we think about other examples of similar functions, Auckland has a climate festival. Yeah, so rather than having a formalised group with terms of reference, they sort of centre that activity much more loosely around the festival, yeah, and bring people together that way. I think that's something that might be more vulnerable to personalities changing and the energy it takes to, and there's less of a structure and a sort of, yeah, the terms of reference and the organisational structures are less there. If we look at Christchurch, they've actually not got a within city group. They've joined an international group where they're pairing with other cities to do similar exchanges of knowledge globally. Yeah, so there's different models. I don't think the what we have, we'd have to change a whole lot of staff at quite a senior level all at once for it to fall over. Yeah.
1: Sort of sticking with that theme of things being at a human level and sort of relationally based, does having students involved with your work, does that change the dynamic of your work?
2: Yes. So I think as a university and the Polytech would have the same experience. It's kind of natural to think about the having a student involved to help with this project will naturally be beneficial to the learning and the research side of our businesses, calling it a business. But what I've been really interested to observe is, so we run a summer scholarship program here out of the Sustainability Office, Pūhau Anatera. And we've had the Dunedin City Council, we've had Otago Regional Council, we've had the hospital. They've all funded summer projects.

0: For students to do, looking at how to reduce food waste in the hospital. So how could we change how we serve patients' food and those sorts of things? So this was kind of driven by the new Dunedin Hospital build. They were like, how do we get the most efficient service model for food into the new hospital while we're still designing it, so we can design out some of the waste in our current practice? So you can sort of see that the driver there was... there was a sustainability driver and an efficiency and a money-saving driver. But it was really interesting to see the way that the staff who then received the report, and they invited the student to go and talk to a bunch of people currently in the food service part of the hospital, and they really got a lot out of seeing that, oh, this is valuable. This was a valuable experience for the student, basically, to be doing a 10-week consulting project and going off and talking to a private hospital about how they do food and bringing the lessons back to a public hospital. And same thing with the city council and the regional council projects. They see the value they get in this report at the end, but that's not the full story. They see the good vibes you get from helping a student, putting something onto their CV, but also the experience and the confidence that they get. So we had a student this past summer basically become an intern at the regional council to help with their assessment of public transport extensions in Oamaru and like changes to the model. So it's not just about running buses in the same route all the time. How could we treat that differently? And so they got a younger perspective in the room. It's been really interesting to see that through our connections. So it's in Zero Carbon Alliance meetings that I will say, hey, summer projects are coming up. Anyone got anything that they, questions that they want answered and money to help fund those student projects? So it's through that partnership that this is happening. And then they see the wider value rather than just the cheap consultancy that they might be getting.
1: Is there like an inherent optimism that comes when you get students involved in projects like that?
2: I'm not sure I'd say inherent. I think it's deliberate. You know, we have to have it there. And I think when we bring students into our space here to talk about sustainability, there's a whole load of headwinds and some weights that we carry every day in trying to pursue our goals. We have a responsibility not to just pass that weight over to them, which is actually a really good reminder for us not to be carrying it all the time ourselves. Yeah, so yes, young people I think are generally more optimistic than us old fogies. but I think there's also an element of it that is deliberate. You know, we sort of joke a little bit about when we have markets and events on in Te Araka here, it's climate change and disco balls all in the same. We've got a DJ going and the disco ball spinning, and in the backdrop there's the climate stripes on the wall talking about how our planet is warming up. Yeah, and how do you strike that balance and help them unpack and see solutions and see hope? Because ultimately they're the ones that are going to have to do the hard mahi in the future decades. I think we can use, in the same way as a doctor takes your temperature, it doesn't tell you what's right or wrong with you, but it's an indicator. I think we can use some data for that, and all of the carbon reporting that Craig and his crew do is really quite top end when we look around and see what other organisations are doing. There's other things like looking at how many papers, and I spoke earlier about the different levels and which sustainable development goals they map to. So the fact that on the survey last year, 86% of papers had connection to one or more SDG. We've also got data on all of our research outputs. Yeah, so there's about 35% of all of our research outputs linked to one or more SDG. Yeah, we can link that back to the research funding connected to it as well. So there's lots of numbers that we can do a little bit of a temperature check to say, how's it going in that aspect? What it doesn't say is, what impact has that research had on how people go about their lives? It doesn't say what changed in those students' practices when they left us and went into the job. For that, we need to lean into some case studies and some stories, and that's kind of the format of our annual update on Te Kauka.
1: Does that

0: give you a hug, Craig?
1: The way that we're reporting, or the numbers that we're reporting?
0: The fact that you're able to take these temperature checks, that you're able to you're able to map impact that you're having. Is that like a hopeful process?
1: I don't know if I'd describe it as hopeful. I sort of see the reporting side as retrospective, and the prospective side is, you know, where you need to bring hope, because that's the unknown, that's the future. And so, yes, thinking about the graphs in our emissions reporting, if the line's going down, then naturally you feel encouraged and you think we can keep going forward. But actually, having been involved for the last 5 years, you know that there's going to be some headwinds coming our way that we can't foresee, and equally there might be some tailwinds as well that will help us go further faster that we couldn't foresee. So thinking about changes at the central government level and programs being funded and unfunded, and that, oh, what, we don't have a ministry for the environment at the moment. Oh, okay, so where's our guidance on emissions factors going to come from? I don't know. So there's those kinds of things. There's, like, you know, global supply chain disruptions, there's pandemics and all of those sorts of things. So I think the reporting side is important to keep doing that temperature check and are we going in the right direction. What we also need to be doing is reassessing, like, oh, this is the end destination that we thought we were heading to. Is this appropriate now? Is it achievable? But is it even the right thing? Did we have our carbon blinkers on too tightly and we've missed some of these wider goals? And actually, do we reduce ambition in one area and increase it in another area to make sure that we're going in the right place? So I think hope comes into it in terms of the energy that you bring to those next steps.
0: How about yourself, Ray? What keeps you hopeful?
2: I think the way that people engage with what we're doing. I have lots of conversations where people are very negative about what's happening. They hear, and our media is clickbait negativity, and that has an impact on people. And then we sit down and have a conversation, and it's like, oh, do you know about this? Do you know about that? Do you know what we did here? Do you know, there's this example over here? And you can start turning that conversation around to recognise that there is really good stuff happening. We need to do more of it, but it's those stories of the good things happening. I think the conversations that really need to happen are the type of conversations when we had a minister for climate change who was from a political party that hadn't actually won or been part of a coalition agreement. And we had conversations around climate change in Parliament that were being agreed on across the whole Parliament. There's a whole series of conversations that are not happening across the world at the moment because we're being polarised. So it's those conversations in the middle that I think are the ones that worry me most.
0: How about yourself, Craig?
1: Yeah, I think there's... So the US academic George Lowenstein talks about the I frame and the S frame. So the individual framing of sustainability challenge and the system framing of sustainability challenges, and uses examples like the Keep America Beautiful campaign was designed by soft drink companies to put the onus on putting plastic waste in the rubbish bin on the individual so that they could avoid regulation of their own businesses and forcing them to do something else with their packaging. And so there's this interplay between, you know, do we push down things to the individual or do we push it up to the system level? Organisations kind of sit in the middle, and like a university, we could kind of push down onto staff and students' responsibility to turn the lights off in their offices and be energy efficient, and or we could spend time pushing up to the system level and campaigning council and government to implement regulations and provide us additional funding and those kinds of things. So we kind of can push up and push down, but we're also pushed up and pushed down, so students and staff can campaign to the university to change how we're operating. And so I think the important conversations that we're not having are probably around the absolute challenge of addressing these issues at the individual level, and the fact that I saw a post on social media yesterday from somebody who in her 20s did everything right, lived a zero waste lifestyle.

loved and all of these things. And then you have kids and you have to, it's like your sustainability identity, those layers get sloughed off as you just have no time and you're focused on other things. And so is it realistic to expect

Yeah, that one was called The Boys from Harlem. Trumpet soloist there, Randy Sankey. Yeah, Randy must be getting on a bit. Randy played with the last Benny Goodman band, and Benny got his wings a few many, many years ago. But I digress. Okay, just the two to finish. Sugar Hill Penthouse, it sounds intriguing. And Bluebells of Harlem, fairly straightforward, that one.

And that was Bluebells of Harlem. And as I said before, that featuring the Nagel Heyer All-Stars at the JVC Jazz Festival in New York. We'll come back to them perhaps next week. There's a couple more there that are well worth playing. Stan Getz, as good a tenor sax as ever lived. Yeah, complicated personal life, if you liked. Zoot Sims made that famous comment about Stan. He said Stan's a whole bunch of interesting guys, and he was. He borrowed money and didn't pay it back, got into drugs. Thoroughly disliked by a lot of his colleagues, his peers. But you couldn't doubt his ability on the tenor sax. So let's hear then. I Can't Get Started, which is probably a great example of the Getz tenor sax.

Okay, I've skipped the I Can't Get Started because something faulty on that track. And this one's called Stan's Blues.

0: And there, regrettably, we must leave Stan and the boys. And a bit more of Stan perhaps next week. So, yeah, hope you've enjoyed the show. Take care out there in this weather. Hey, bit slippery in the mornings, hey? He cried. Okay, see you next week, and hopefully you'll be there listening.
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Well, hello everyone. Welcome to another edition of Back Porch Bluegrass. I'm your host, Paul Treadworth, and I've got all sorts of good music lined up for you today, and I'll tell you where it's all come from just shortly. But we'll kick off with a very early recording of Ralph Stanley and and his brother Carter and the Clinch Mountain Boys. It's a 1950 recording of the song that became one of their classics, I Am a Man of Constant Sorrow. Let's have a listen to it.

Oh, that's what they sounded like in 1950. Carter Staley on guitar, of course, Ralph on banjo and the lead vocal, Pee Wee Lambert was playing mandolin, Lester Woody on the fiddle, I think, and Ernie Newton on bass. They recorded it a few different times over the years, but that was the first recording that I could find, and before it had all the extra little bits added into it. So hope you enjoyed a very sort of classic and traditional start to Back Porch Bluegrass, which is appropriate. Now, I'll tell you what's happening. Really good friend of mine, Mr. Baz Patterson, who's the main guitarist and singer at my Back Porch Bluegrass monthly jam session. He's digitizing all his albums and no longer requires to keep his LPs, so he gave me a box of LPs. Nothing could be more exciting, I tell you. And many of the LPs, we both had copies of them, but there were lots that I never had copies of and some that I wished I did, but I only ever bought maybe 10 albums a year for a couple of years and then it reduced down, so I missed out on lots of music. And Baz coincidentally did have those purchases, so I'm going to play some of Baz's albums on this show. And the first one is one from the Bluegrass Cardinals. I only ever had one Bluegrass Cardinals album, wasn't this one, and I was interested in them because of the banjo player Don Palmley. He was on a very early LP I had that came out of Los Angeles, and Billy Strange at his 12-string guitar, and he had Don Palmley playing banjo on it, and they were doing all sorts of folk tunes, and that was some of my first listening to banjo, straightforward picking, that I heard, and so I was interested to see a older version of Don Palmley with his son David Palmley, who is a wonderful guitarist and lead vocalist, Norman Wright on mandolin, John Davis on the acoustic bass, and a very young Mike Hartgrove on fiddle. I saw Mike Hartgrove playing with Dawn Lawson.

about 20 years after this album was made. This album is called Cardinal Class, and I'm going to play two tracks off it. The first one is Pulley Bone Gaydon, which is interestingly titled, and if you listen closely to the words, you'll find out what it's about. And then after another tune to separate the two, I'm not allowed to play two together, only once on the show, there's a tune called Rolling Away. So let's get the LP machine going, and we'll listen to the Bluegrass Cardinals.

Well, they have some interesting arrangements and some great vocal work, don't they? That's the Bluegrass Cardinals. We'll hear them again after this next tune, which is one by Ivan Rosenberg and the Foggy Hogtown Boys. And the Foggy Hogtown Boys obviously come from Toronto, which is has a terrible nickname of Hogtown. Ivan Rosenberg is working with them, and they have a they play their music with a real sense of humour, as well as being real bluegrass fans. They have come up with some great ideas, and they do some interesting old traditional music with different twists to it. And here they are doing a Woody Guthrie tune called New York Town, and Andrew Collins plays mandolin, Chris Cool plays guitar, Chris Quinn plays banjo, Ivan Rosenberg plays the dobro, and Andrew Collins is on the fiddle, Chris Cool on the bass, Max Heidemann, I'm not sure what he's doing some harmony vocals. They learn this tune from Flat and Scruggs, I said, but I think it's a great tune. This is a Foggy Hogtown Boys, Ivan Rosenberg. Let's hear them.

Oh, that's a good fun song. I really enjoyed it. Each of the band took a turn with the vocals there, and I hope you enjoyed that. Let's listen to the Bluegrass Cardinals again from their album Cardinal Class, and here they are doing a tune called Rolling Away.

0: Kiwi ancestral human remains that are discovered in New Zealand, or that are unearthed, is why there aren't more with blunt force trauma from being kicked by a moa.
1: Maybe the moa just didn't realise that people were dangerous.
0: Quite possibly. They were quite ecologically naive as well.
1: Yeah, because I mean, that's a thing with New Zealand birds in general, like recent nowadays birds. They've been here with people for quite a long time now.
0: Yeah. So there would have been some protection given their size, but some of the smaller moa would have been targeted, including the chicks. But what we do find with moa is the ones that really get stuck in swamps.
1: Oh, yeah.
0: So they would have got stuck in swamps.
1: And that must give you quite good, like, bones and DNA and stuff.
0: Quite good bones, quite DNA, especially if those swamps have got basement limestone rock underneath and then buffered by limestone runoff.
1: The chemicals of that kind of environment that they're in, isn't it?
0: Yeah.
1: Stop the decomposition.
0: But those moa, their pelvis, pelvis.
1: What's a pelvis?
0: Pelvis.
1: Like
0: plural pelvis. It's a
1: Scrabble word, isn't it?
0: No, it is. It is a good one. I've excavated 10 to 14,000 year old moa swamps in North Canterbury that you pull up a moa pelvis and flick it over, and you get this big ridge coming up the pelvis. And on either side of that ridge, if you punch through the bone, is the kidneys. And so if you think of that big giant ridge in the pelvis, and for the listeners, as I'm miming a moa pelvis and then harst eagle talons, as the harst eagle would have come down to this moa stuck in the swamp, and then you just come in with its talons and gone like that into the back of the pelvis and then just gouged out. And so you just these massive puncture marks and then gouge marks where they've gone after the moa that are stuck.
1: Right. So it's quite interesting, though, is you can see sort of who's killing who.
0: Yeah, no, very much so. Yeah. You can see these behavioural interactions that actually really preserve in the fossil record.
1: Yeah, no, it's interesting. And I guess you're saying that they're quite cosmopolitan in the type of environment that they were in, the big ones.
0: Yeah.
1: And I guess some of the smaller ones were more constrained to forest areas?
0: Yeah, so little bush moa was strictly very much a forest species. You've got eastern moa, which is one of the most common moa in the South Island, is very much restricted to that lowland swamp forest. Mm. Upland moa, the mountain goat moa, was in very rock areas, so all down the Southern Alps and bits of central Otago, the Catlins, this more mountainous area.
1: Yeah. Hey, I'm going to move on because we are halfway through the interview now, so I thought I'd move on to this whole de-extinction and myth-busting because, of course, that's a big part of why you got this award. And I thought I'd just pose a few questions and just like...
0: Fire away.
1: I mean, people talk about the dire wolf and the mammoth, but I thought just because we've been talking about the moa, one of the big things that people throw at the de-extinction, I don't know, part of me thinks that it would be really cool to see a moa. Like a real live moa.
0: It would be cool.
1: Or like a whole herd or flock. Yep. I don't know if they're a herd or a flock, actually. There must be a flock. Birds are flocks, aren't they? Even if they're walking.
0: Stampede of moa?
1: Stampede of moa, yeah. Honestly, I have to think that out. There's a dictionary somewhere of the,
0: the names for all the groups
1: names
0: of birds.
1: The names for the groups
0: of
1: all the birds. Anyway, we'll just go with flock. I still think it's a herd. A herd of moa.
0: Yeah.
1: It would be cool. Do we know if they lived in big groups or if they were more individuals? Because, I mean, that's a kind of
0: the
1: social behaviour of birds, isn't it? Some of them are in big flocks and some of them are quite individual and come together in pairs or...
0: I think they were more the individual or small family groups.
1: And what makes you think that?
0: Comparing to other ratite species where... you're looking at emu and ostrich, where it tends to be small groups as opposed to really large herds. But we know in moa that it was the males that incubated the eggs. So
1: how do we know that?
0: So again, with ancient DNA, as it was work done by David Lambert, who's at Griffith University in Brisbane, where if you extract the ancient DNA from the outside of moa egg, you only get male, which is the incubator.

0: right, okay.
1: You don't get female, and if you do it from the inside of the egg, you get male or female, which is the chick. So it's the male that's actually doing the level of parental care.
0: So it's just like just sitting there, it's just kind of its DNA is rubbing off on the egg.
1: Yeah, and just absorbing into
0: that's
1: the egg.
0: Crazy, isn't it? It makes me feel like I'm just sitting here on this chair. My DNA is rubbing off on the chair while I'm
1: pretty
0: sitting
1: much.
0: Here. It's crazy, isn't it? It's very Gattaca. Why are all these people in Australia looking at our native birds? Why don't they look at their native birds? I mean, there's like a lot of birds have gone extinct in Australia as well. Yeah. Not even just birds, but marsupials.
1: Part of it is a lot of these people started their careers in New Zealand. So Alan Cooper and Dave Lambert were working in New Zealand, and when people were overseas, they keep up the same research interest. And until very recently, Australia's been almost too hard to do ancient DNA.
0: Why?
1: It's just you've got to go back further in time to get to, say, the big charismatic megafauna. It's a lot hotter, it's a lot drier, not that conducive to ancient DNA preservation.
0: But you were just saying that Central Otago was great for conservation because it's dry.
1: It is for bone.
0: Oh, right.
1: And feathers and eggshell. But if you try to get, say, DNA out of the coprolites,
0: the poos,
1: the success rate is going down the gurgler. And we think that's actually because you've got that... They're a lot more porous than bone, and you've got that wild swings from baking hot summers to permafrost winters that just screws with the DNA. As technology has increased, or ancient DNA technology has increased, we're now beginning to be able to push the envelope back a lot further in time and have a better understanding of what conditions preserve DNA in Australia quite well. So it's like Kangaroo Island in South Australia or southwestern WA or parts of Tasmania, really being able to target these sites. So ancient DNA Australia is beginning to, you can do a lot in the Holocene, so the past 10,000 years or the past 5,000 years, but pushing it further back in time is really dependent on the sites and the techniques that you're doing.
0: So it's more that a lot of our species went extinct
1: very
0: more
1: recently. Yeah.
0: Right, so that's like a big bonus in terms of looking at extinct things because they're less degraded
1: We're more temperate. We're not as hot and barren as Australia.
0: Right. And I guess also the tropics where it's like really wet and hot and humid, that must degrade things really fast.
1: Really rapidly. And you're really looking at the past 1,000 or 2,000 years, and you're really pushing the proverbial uphill to try and get anything out of it. You've really got a target.
0: And I guess that kind of... does that kind of distort what people are working on to working on bigger things? Just because they're bigger, they're more likely to have, like, you have more DNA in you, basically, if you're bigger, because you're bigger.
1: They're bigger, more solid, or not necessarily more DNA, but you've got more.
0: I mean,
1: more,
0: you do, though, because you've got DNA in every cell, and if you've got more, if you're bigger, you've got more cells.
1: You've got more bone to play with, it's more solid, more likely to preserve DNA, but also the big things are the sexy things that get funding.
0: Right.
1: And what we're finding with some of the stuff we do is actually the really small, like little obligate small birds and lizards and geckos that are telling all the quite amazing stories as well. So the Lilliputian biodiversity
0: that's
1: been... When
0: you say obligate, what are you meaning there?
1: Species that are really tied to their environment. So if you think like a bush wren or a Duvicell's gecko or a forest skink, of like these animals are really tied to the environment, so they're really good proxies for what the environment is doing through time, have just as amazing stories to
0: and
1: tell.
0: And you think that they're really tied to the... I mean, what gives you the information that they are really tied to that specific environment? Because is it the environment, or is it some specific mutualism in that environment, or is it just that you've only found it from a particular place because it's quite small and it's hard to find?
1: If we take the bush wren, for example, it's where all the specimens were found in the 1800s and early 1900s till they went extinct. They were only forest species. They've got very limited flight capacity. So they're a good proxy for kind of like what the forest was doing. So
0: I'm just wondering if we're just making a just-so story about the bush wren, because they went extinct quite recently and... maybe pre-human, they were actually really widespread because the environment changed so much over
1: the
0: time.
1: They were quite widespread pre-human. Like if you look at the Holocene, they're spread around the South Island, but when you actually reconstruct using, say, fossil pollen or fossil plant

0: macrofossils, so bits of leaves, twigs, cuticles, seeds. If you reconstruct those environments around where those bones were found, they're all forested. So if we try to work out what very much what the environment was like, we try to look at a say like a time slice where you're not getting major environmental change. So where were they in that time slice? And then does that pattern hold true if we say go to 20,000 years ago, so the height of the Ice Age, and where we're finding bush wren bones then are a lot of them around Honeycomb Hill in the West Coast, where it was this nice forest refugia.
1: Right.
0: So some species are very much tied to their environment, and some species don't care what environment they're in. They're very, like the giant mole, very cosmopolitan. They can move.
1: Right. All over the place. Yeah, it's interesting though, isn't it? It all goes back to the plants.
0: Pretty much.
1: Yeah. So do you feel quite vulnerable there being so dependent on all the plant people?
0: We need the plants to reconstruct what the environments are doing. We've got really good plant records going back, like pollen records and plant macrofossil records going back through time with all the, say, the amazing work, for example, like Marcus van der Goes from GNS is doing.
1: I was thinking that's why places like Folden Mar are so
0: Folden,
1: important.
0: Oh, Folden, yeah, definitely.
1: Because they've got that really thin layers where you can tell that time change and really great preservation of various macrofossils. And then
0: Need that, because that's like kind of like direct evidence of what the environment was like, as opposed to, say, isotopes, which is a bit more derived or indirect evidence.
1: Let's not get sidetracked into isotopes today's shows. But I was thinking back on the myth busting. So I guess there's a lot of talk about de-extinction, because there's a lot of people who, I mean, it's a funny term really, de-extinction, because like extinction is a thing that's gone. It's gone forever. But it's interesting because I just grew up in New Zealand, obviously same as you and most of the listeners probably. And extinction is, like, we talk about extinction here because New Zealand has one of the highest rates of extinction in the world. And, you know, we're not looking like we're slowing down at the moment.
0: No.
1: And being in conservation, ecology and stuff, we talk about extinction, so it's very common. And then when I was in the UK first doing postdocs, like as you were doing in Australia, and people were talking about butterflies going extinct, but they had this thing called locally extinct.
0: Mm.
1: And I thought, that's a very strange idea. And what they meant by locally extinct was something like a blue butterfly that would go extinct locally in the UK. So it was going extinct in a kind of human geographical political area, but of course it's not extinct. Yeah. It's still, you know, like
0: still there.
1: It's still all over Europe. Yeah. Like there'd be things that were like, you know, basically the UK was the very edge of their range, and they were, you know, basic Europe. Right across Asia, Europe was their natural range, and they were very much still present.
0: Yeah.
1: And they were going locally extinct. So there was this kind of, and I was doing mapping and stuff, and it was all kind of theoretical and where things were and how they were changing and how things had changed with current observed climate change, which is really interesting because people were sort of like, oh, is climate change working? And I was like, yeah, well, because at the time, and this was like, I don't know, 15 years ago now, we were modelling recent observed climate change and observed species distribution changes that were modelled by that climate change and then predicting into like the
0: into
1: current
0: the future,
1: now.
0: Yeah.
1: Well, no, just predicting into the current. Mm. Like, so we had atlases from the 30s and 60s and then the climate change, like the recent climate change between then and the 80s and then using that to make the model and then predict it into the current and then predict like the actual now, which was, you know, 2004, 2006, that sort of time period. So it was like we were modelling now.
0: Yeah.
1: We were modelling into the future as well, but we could build the models on the past models, test it on current models, and then predict it into the future. And it's amazing how people are still like, oh, is it a thing? And I'm just like, of course it's a thing. Like, it's there, it's a thing. Like, just accept that it's a thing and then move on from there. But anyway, I digress. I was talking about local extinction and it made me really aware that in New Zealand we have quite a firm idea in our heads of what extinction actually means.
0: Very much.
1: Compared to other places where they kind of have this kind of wishy-washy idea that it could come back. And because if something's locally extinct, you can, you know, you
0: reintroduce it.
1: You can reintroduce it because you know what its environment still is because it's

0: still still somewhere. Mm. It still has that environment. Yeah. You can, you know, you can reconstruct the environment. Whatever you did to muck up the environment, you can just kind of wheel that back somehow, and you can do that in various amounts. And I wonder if that's played into this idea that de-extinction is possible.
1: I suspect it has, and it's I think it's also in the, if we're thinking of Colossal Biosciences, which is trying to do this de-extinction, I think it's also...
0: So this is like a big company from overseas.
1: Yeah, there's $10 billion valued biotech company in Dallas that wants to bring back creatures from the dead. I think it's also them playing into that to also sell what they're trying to do to...
0: So basically trying to make a Jurassic Park.
1: They're trying to make a Jurassic Park.
0: And I wonder how much Jurassic... Like, the movies of Jurassic Park, how much that plays into the idea that all this is possible.
1: I think they're very, very much leaning into it. And they're going... You can't do true de-extinction. So...
0: It's interesting, though, isn't it? Because, like, there's a lot of people that probably wouldn't care so much because it's so exciting. I mean, like in the movies, Jurassic Park, they do depict lots of people. Like it's like a zoo. It's like a theatre park. It's like, you know, there's roller coasters and whatever. And, I mean, I don't know if that's what Colossal is actually presenting. Well, what is their idea? Are they planning on having a zoo, or are they planning on releasing these things into the wild?
1: So their argument is they're doing this for conservation, to release these animals back into the wild to... like re-establish lost ecological connections, and so they're one of their arguments for the creation of genetically engineered hairy, cold tolerant Asian elephant and calling it a mammoth, is they could release this back into the wild and it would stomp all over Siberia and turn it back into the productive mammoth steppe and sequester carbon and combat climate change.
0: Right,
1: but you would need thousands and thousands and thousands of mammoths to actually pull that off.
0: So I guess there's two things, isn't there? There's like whether it's really de-extinction, whether they can do it, and then the kind of the proposed reasons that they say that they're doing it for.
1: Yes.
0: And if we take those separately and go, okay, can they really do it? So you're saying no.
1: No. Short answer is no. So what
0: would they have? They would have something that is kind of looks like a mammoth. It might function like a mammoth.
1: We don't know. So if you were going to truly de-extinct something, you need to make a carbon copy.
0: Right.
1: Effectively, you need to do classical cloning, like what occurred with Dolly the sheep, the first cloned mammal that got cloned, I think, 30 years ago yesterday.
0: Yeah, it's a long time, eh?
1: Long time ago. And so the way cloning works is you need to take the genetic blueprint of an individual.
0: Yep.
1: And you, from a donor... cell from a sheep. You then take another cell from a sheep, you remove its genetic blueprint, so it's just an empty sac.
0: Yeah.
1: And then you put that genetic blueprint and the empty cell together, you give them a zap, they fuse like sperm and egg, they create an embryo, you put it in a surrogate, and after hundreds and hundreds of go, you get Dolly the sheep.
0: Right. So basically, you need the DNA.
1: Very long pieces of well-preserved DNA.
0: So you need lots of really good DNA, and then you just kind of put it in the cell, like as if it was there.
1: Yep.
0: But then the key part is that you then have to have something to incubate that.
1: You need a surrogate.
0: And if you're doing a sheep, sheep are still here, so you can just pick a sheep. And use that as a surrogate. And we kind of like from IVF stuff and human stuff, we can do that really quite.
1: Yeah, and it still takes hundreds and hundreds to go. So there's only been one instance of true de-extinction, which was a subspecies of Pyrenean ibex, which had died out in the wild. Scientists had cryogenically frozen some tissue, and they did this cloning, and the animal lived for a few minutes before it died of multiple organ failure. But need long strings of very well-preserved DNA, like hundreds of thousands, millions of A's, G's, C's and T's letters of genetic code long. You're not going to get that with ancient DNA. It's that Auckland Yellow Pages and the wood-fired pizza oven
0: analogy. Right, so that's why the mower's really...
1: Yeah.
0: Really, and the thylacine as well.
1: Thylacine and the direwolf and everything. So what Colossal are doing is strictly genetic engineering. And so they're sequencing the genome of these extinct species... So
0: but taking really recently extinct species, so no one's talking about Jurassic Park here.
1: No, it's very recently, like tens of thousands of years. Your DNA is still fragmented. So you can reconstruct the genetic code.
0: Right.
1: You can't reconstruct those long strings of well-preserved DNA.
0: Right.
1: So they'll take that genetic code, they'll compare it to a close relative. So if we take the grey, the

0: the scientists sequence the dire wolf genome. They'll compare that to the grey wolf, the closest living relative. And they go, where in all of the 2.5 billion individual letters of code long is there a difference between a grey wolf and a dire wolf?
1: Right.
0: Now, the grey wolf and dire wolf are 99.9% identical, but that's still over 1 million individual letters of code difference.
1: The different, right.
0: And they found the supposed differences, and they did 20 edits to 14 genes using a technology called CRISPR-Cas9, which is, think of it as a very precise pair of scissors that you can chop out a chunk out of the grey wolf genome and then insert a piece of synthetic DNA matching the dire wolf genome into the grey wolf.
1: So what you're saying is they've taken a very small proportion of genes that they know are different out of a massive number that are different, because there's that 99.5 and that's like thousands of genes, but they've taken a very few of those that they think are the ones that are controlling something, or just that they know are there.
0: Yeah, the ones they think are the important ones. So changes of big effect, ignoring all the ones that are changes of small effect that may be quite additive.
1: Right, okay.
0: And then so they've got that genetically engineered grey wolf genome.
1: Right.
0: And in this case, they then put it in one of these empty cells, gave it the zap, put it in domestic dog surrogates, and they got these three dire wolf pups out the other end. And so you have something that in colossal view, it looks like a duck, quacks like a duck, talks like a duck, therefore it is a duck.
1: Right.
0: And it will miraculously fill the job vacancy in the ecosystem and everything will be hunky-dory.
1: I guess, though, you could argue that they've started somewhere.
0: Mm.
1: So, like, at some point, because, I mean, genetic stuff historically moves really fast, right? So, okay, they've only got a small proportion of those. Mm. At some point, they could get all of them. You've got to start somewhere. So start with a few that you know are big,
0: you could
1: big
0: try.
1: Changes.
0: For Moritz, you're looking at conservatively 10 million individual differences. But even if you create, say, a poor facsimile of a moa, like a genetically modified emu, you've got something that looked like a moa, but we have no idea whether it actually functions like a moa. If we think of Colossal's chosen the giant moa because it's big, it's sexy, Peter Jackson wants a giant moa. But the giant moa is actually one of the most complicated ones to bring back, because some of the ancient DNA evidence we've done, we've been reconstructing diet, is we know there's sexual dimorphism in moa.
1: Right.
0: The females are bigger than the males, but we're actually seeing evidence that you're getting ecological niche partitioning. They're occupying different parts of the ecosystem between males and females and juveniles and subadults and teenagers and adults.
1: So there's two parts there, really, isn't there? There's like, can you make this thing?
0: Yeah.
1: So let's just imagine that they are at some point in the future able to identify all the different base pairs, that have everything that's changed or mutated over that big change between when a moa and the nearest relative that they're using to match it up with, which is, what, 60 million years?
0: Yeah.
1: So they can, at some point, they've got such amazing genetic stuff, and, you know, stuff in genetics is a mystery to most of the population and it goes very fast. So they can, at some point, just identify all the things that have changed, all the things that have mutated, and they can actually get, like, reconstruct the entire genome DNA of, say, a moa, just for argument's sake. Then the next thing is getting something that can incubate it, because there's a whole lot of hormone things that happen.
0: Yeah, so with the moa, it's really difficult. So we don't have nice surrogates like direwolf can be used. A domestic dog as a surrogate,
1: right? We that makes the egg, right?
0: We have the whole chicken and egg, and this is where it starts getting very sci-fi, sci-techy, which brings in a whole lot of conversation about communities, including Mana Whenua's comfortableness with genetic engineering. We need to have these discussions. Is you need to pull this off? You have to, one, create transgenic chickens, and two, you've got to create an artificial egg. So what Colossal needs to do is they take their genetically modified emu genome, or arguments say their reconstructed moa genome. They then need to put it in what we call primordial germ cells. Now, that's a fancy term for the precursors of sperm and egg.
1: Right.
0: They will then take these primordial germ cells and put them into a developing chicken embryo that has been mutated to not produce its own sperm and egg.
1: Right.
0: And then that chicken will grow up and you'll get a whole flock of chickens that will look like a chicken. If you take a tissue sample from them,

0: will be genetically chicken, but they all produce sperm and egg containing moa, in quotes, DNA.
1: Right.
0: That you would let chickens do what chickens do and mate and lay eggs, and then you would take, you would crack that egg open and then pour that yolk and that embryo into this artificial egg construct.
1: Right.
0: To then grow up all of these.
1: Because the egg's much bigger of a moa than a chicken. So how do you get the yolk big enough?
0: So that's one of the challenges. So
1: I'm sure that
0: a giant moa egg is actually 80 times the size of a chicken egg. So even if you created a flock of genetically modified emus that produce the sperm and egg of a moa, you've still got an 8 times difference. And so a yolk is a single cell. It's actually the biggest cell in the world. And so not only do you have to delicately pour this yolk and this embryo and the egg white into this artificial egg, is you've got to add more egg white, but you actually have to inject more yolk into the yolk cell without it exploding.
1: Yeah.
0: And
1: I see, it starts to, like, the more you think about the actual detail of it, the more it sounds a little bit more complicated.
0: And this is what Colossal doesn't sell. They sell, this is all possible.
1: Yeah, and I can sort of see that, because in the movies everything is possible.
0: Yeah.
1: I can sort of see that.
0: Yeah.
1: And I guess the final hurdle is, like, you get one and then you have the behaviour, like what is learnt from the adults, which don't exist. So that's,
0: and who's going to teach
1: again
0: it to do all the moa things? And then also, is it going to function like a moa? One of the really good examples I use is there's some fungi in New Zealand forests. It's called ectomycorrhizal fungi. It's truffle-like fungi. So you go tramping through the beech forests, you get those purple, reds, blue fungi.
1: Yeah.
0: And they've got a symbiotic relationship with the plants that allows those forests to spread across the environment through time. Now, we know moa ate those fungi and spread them, but is that because they were a giant herbivorous bird that an emu could fill, or is that because they had their own unique microflora, intestinal microflora?
1: Yeah,
0: so if you bring back a genetically modified emu, is it going to be able to perform the function of a moa?
1: Yeah, what you're saying is you need all the other things as well, like you need the ticks and the mites and the entire ecosystem, bacteria of the moa.
0: So it comes back to Jurassic Park, the very first Jurassic Park movie where that Triceratops got sick. You can't bring back the animals unless you bring back all the ecosystem, and then you shouldn't be surprised the animal gets sick because it's eating something that was never around when it was alive.
1: Yeah, no, it's quite tricky, isn't it? Especially with things that, you know, eat plants.
0: Yes.
1: I think for some reason I think that, like, animals that eat animals,
0: it's a lot simpler.
1: It's simpler.
0: But even with the direwolves, is like Colossal has actually admitted that none of the hunting behaviour is innate. They kept saying, you don't need parents, it's all innate, they'll know how to be direwolves. And they're actually having to bring in a grey wolf matriarch from an outside pack to actually teach them how to hunt and be direwolves.
1: Oh, right.
0: So
1: interesting. Honestly, I do feel that the direwolves is a direct response to Game of Thrones.
0: Yep, and they could not make the genetic change in the grey wolf that would give them the pale coat colour like in direwolves, similar to a dingo or a coyote, because, excuse the pun, it was dire consequences. They made three other changes to other genes that gave them pale coat colour, but it was the public perception of a direwolf, which is out of Game of Thrones, which isn't surprising when I say that George R. R. Martin, who wrote the books, is the cultural advisor for Colossal.
1: Yeah, can see that. We're almost out of time now, Nick. I'm sorry. I should have shifted on to the myth busting sooner. I guess. Yeah, we have to just leave all the rest of the questions to another time.
0: No, more than happy to come back.
1: So, hey, sorry about that, folks. We'll get Nick back on at some point. What we might do is ask for questions from the audience. Oh, my gosh, that would be amazing, wouldn't it? We've got questions.
0: More than happy to answer those.
1: Hey, you've been listening to the OI podcast with Dr. Barb in conversation with Associate Professor Nick Rawlins. If you've particularly enjoyed this episode, delve back into our back catalogue and enjoy episode 129, Community Archaeology with Zach McIvor. Episode 106, Indigenising Archaeology with Rachel Wesley. And June 2024, where does the New Zealand bird fauna come from with Michael Knapp, a colleague from the zoology department there. I don't even think I mentioned that you were from the zoology department. That was in the next part of the biography that I never got to. Sorry, Nick. And, of course, we have had Nick on before, back in July 2024, ancient DNA and an extinct duck, where we were talking about that Merganser.

0: I have to say that right. 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
1: Hello and welcome to Heritage Matters, a program brought to you by the Southern Heritage Trust. I'm Dougal Stevenson. In this week's program, Gregor Campbell has a scoop on the story behind a plane crash. Bill Southworth has been looking at Dunedin's first mental hospitals, and we explore a famous early shopping arcade. What was reported at the time as the crash of a light plane at Tyree Airport turns out to have been a fatal pile-up of an Air Force bomber heading out on a bombing mission. This exclusive report from Gregor Campbell.
2: In 1940, three aeroplanes took off from the Air Force base on the North Tyree Plain near Dunedin. One of them crashed with fatal consequences, as reported by the Evening Post. Pilot killed, two others injured. By Telegraph, Press Association, Dunedin, this day. An Airspeed Oxford bomber visiting Dunedin from Christchurch crashed at Tyree Aerodrome at 7:25 this morning and burst into flames. Squadron leader John Hugh Kitson, who was in charge

0: charge of the machine died shortly afterwards from injuries. Aircraftman Ronald Edward Kilpatrick, single of Oamaru, was seriously hurt, and pilot officer Peter Robert McNab, married of Auckland, was slightly injured. Squadron leader Kitson was promoted only yesterday from the rank of flight lieutenant. He joined the RAF in 1934 and arrived in New Zealand on loan to the RNZAF in March of this year. He was employed on flying instructional duties at Wigram. He was married, his wife and two children being in England. An inquest on squadron leader Kitson was opened today. A court of inquiry will be held tomorrow. The Espied Oxford was not really a bomber, and it was not, as reported by other newspapers, on a training flight. A German commerce raider, the Orion, disguised as a freighter, was in New Zealand waters. A mine laid by the Orion had sunk the RMS Niagara a few days before, and it was reported that mines had been laid outside Otago Harbour. A flight of three Oxfords flew from Christchurch to Dunedin and were fueled and bombed up to search for and attack the German raider. The Oxford could normally carry 184 pounds of practice bombs. On this occasion, each was fitted with a 250 pound bomb. Squadron leader Kitson took off and was seen to turn to avoid some trees. His plane stalled and crashed, catching fire. Two injured crew were rescued by the fire crew. Realising there was still a man inside, one of the fire crew went for him, with foam being sprayed on the door he entered. Kitson was removed, but it was too late for him. Leading aircraftman Desmond Trevelyan Herrick was awarded the George Medal for his courage in climbing into a burning plane with a live bomb to attempt his rescue. He died in 1941 as a prisoner of war in France. The mission on which John Kitson died was possibly, if not probably, the only combat mission ever flown out of the Tyree Air Force Base. And I am the truly humbled Gregor Campbell for Heritage Matters.
1: In early Dunedin, those deemed mentally ill were initially locked up in the local jail. As the population grew, so did the numbers needing care. What they called insane asylums were built, and these turned out to have some rather peculiar ideas about how to cure patients. This report from Bill Southworth.
2: Treatment of the mentally ill had had a bad reputation in the old country. Not long before Otago was settled, there had been the practice of chaining up patients in cells, leaving them there abandoned and filthy. Mental psychosis was even still badly understood by the time the first immigrant ships arrived in Dunedin. The few mental patients were locked up in the local jail, sharing their cells with alcoholics and criminals. Because people addicted to alcohol were treated as insane, the jails eventually became overcrowded and larger accommodation had to be found. The overcrowding was made worse when the gold rush swelled population and it was no longer a small township. The increasing population meant something different was needed. That came in the form of the Dunedin Lunatic Asylum, built in 1863 on the site where Otago Boys High School is today. It was only meant to be a temporary solution. In the first few months, because of lack of staff, police had to help watch the patients at night. The building was small and only had 24 patients when it opened. The need for something bigger was obvious, and a commission of the Otago Provincial Council noted the following year that
1: the commission considers that lunatics should be regarded by the state as objects of tender solicitude, and that no pain or expense should be spared in ameliorating their condition. We wholly condemn their being treated as paupers or prisoners.
2: As the city continued to grow, so did the number of patients. Extensions were added, and by the 1870s, the asylum, designed for 21 patients, now had 228. The six causes for admission were alcoholism, mania, melancholia, delusions, dementia, and idiocy. The director suggested that nearly half the patients owed their condition directly or indirectly to alcohol, although only 42 were described as out-and-out alcoholics. Many of these had

0: had DTs and came there to dry out. Between 1863 and 1876, 910 patients spent time in the asylum. Almost 200 of these came from the Otago goldfields. And 24 of this group were Chinese, who also faced strong racist bias from some in authority. Because one inspector's report noted,
1: "There are 7 Chinese lunatic patients in the asylum, and considering the racial antipathy of the European to the leprous Mongolian, I am of the opinion that it is injurious to the European lunatic being brought into daily contact with the Chinese, and that an additional ward and airing court should be provided for the latter without delay."
0: There seemed to be a large number of insane people compared with Great Britain. The medical officer of Otago put this down to what he called the practice of shipping lunatics to the province from Britain, and especially from Scotland. There were cases of people with a history of asylum care being shipped out under false pretenses by their relations. In 1874, the director claimed that a third of the women admitted that year had just come from the ships or the immigrant barracks. The Dunedin Asylum claimed a high cure rate of 62%. This is surprising because the use of drugs was fairly limited. Patients were given a glass of alcohol each day, such as brandy or gin. Colcinth pills, used these days as a homeopathic remedy for bloating, and which can also be used as a laxative. The main emphasis at the new asylum was on comfortable accommodation, good regular food, exercise and outdoor employment. However, the smallness of the asylum continued to cause problems. Inspector of Asylums wrote in 1877,
1: "The building is badly constructed, and some parts of it are very gloomy and prison-like. The great mass of the male patients are entirely restricted for exercise, where they present a dismal spectacle. Many of them are violent and dangerous, and the fear of fights and serious accidents caused mechanical restraint and seclusion to be used to an extent which is distressing to witness."
0: Eventually, the overcrowding became too great and the government decided to build a larger asylum in the countryside at Seacliff, 25 kilometres north of Dunedin. Robert Lawson, the famous Dunedin architect, was chosen to design it. He'd already designed First Church, Knox Church, Otago Boys High School and many other prominent buildings. Lawson decided to build Seacliff Lunatic Asylum in the Scottish baronial style. Designed to house 500 patients and 50 staff, the building was, upon its completion, New Zealand's largest building for the next 50 years. The gabled roof line was dominated by a mammoth tower complete with turrets and a spire. The edifice's broadly E-shaped ground plan was 230 metres long by 69 metres wide. The Great Tower, which was very similar to the one that's still at Otago University, was actually designed so that inmates could be observed should they attempt to escape. And it was almost 50 metres tall. It was later said of the design that, quote, "the Victorians might not have wanted their lunatics living with them, but they liked to house them grandly." The land under the building proved to be unstable and subsidence caused some of the buildings to slump, causing cracks and making some areas uninhabitable. It broke the water and sewage pipes and they had to be replaced. This destroyed Lawson's reputation, particularly after his First Church Commission also developed leaks because of faulty construction. He almost went bankrupt through lack of commissions and left Dunedin. For 30 years, the medical superintendent of the Seacliff Asylum was Dr. Truby King, the founder of the Plunket Society. He believed people had a fundamental right to fresh air and sunshine, wholesome food, regular exercise and cleanliness. Seacliff was also a farm asylum. It was set in 900 acres of farmland. King saw farming as being therapeutic for patients. Recreational pursuits were encouraged. On Saturdays there were afternoon sports, tennis and croquet for women, with dancers and visiting entertainers. The use of restraints and seclusion was strictly controlled. It was a dramatic change from the way patients had been treated in the early years of European settlement. Truby King rejected the use of drugs and psychotherapy. He believed any benefits achieved by these methods could be better provided by giving male patients work in the gardens or

0: and lighten from praying to a power that's greater than myself. I personally haven't figured out a God of even of my understanding or a higher power, but I have a faith because I know that when I pray, something happens and miracles are happening around me all the time. I've been planted down here in Dunedin and amongst all these angels, I love life.
1: Mm.
0: Life is amazing.
1: And when you were talking about sponsor, did you not latch on to one, but are you still with that same sponsor that's back up in North, or are you?
0: No.
1: Right.
0: So I currently have a temporary sponsor in the Hawke's Bay.
1: Yeah.
0: Who's just been supporting me in my journey. And I have contact with her daily. And if things are, if I'm struggling with anything, alongside of prayer, she is available for me to call or message, and she'll get back to me as soon as possible. Alternatively, I have pretty much anyone within an AA meeting that I can go and connect with, either at the meeting or message them, grab a phone number while you're at the meetings, keep in connection with people. I believe, and I learned this really quickly in my recovery through the recovery meetings, that addiction, the opposite to addiction is connection. So
1: it's a good one, eh? And when you were getting sober, like right at the beginning, what was it like with your family? I mean, that was a straight-in question.
0: Okay, so my first conversation about my sobriety journey, it was about maybe 10 months after my day one. Myself and a few of my children and some of their partners went out for dinner. We were celebrating a few birthdays, and at the dinner I got a mocktail. Everyone else ordered what they were ordering. It was normal. And the next day my youngest daughter said to me, why didn't you have a drink with us last night? Like, what's up with that? And I said, well, I'm in recovery now. Everybody knows. I've been talking about it every day. She's like, yeah, but you could have had just one. And I said,
1: I don't know why we're laughing. We are laughing at each other, because it's like, what's wrong with you?
0: Exactly.
1: Can't you have a drink with us?
0: Yeah, you could have had just one.
1: Yeah.
0: But what I'd already learned in the rooms of recovery, it's that just one that is actually my my problems with drinking. It opens up a whole can of whatever. But I explained to her, I'm an alcoholic and I cannot just have one, because that one, just one, might turn into 13 years of chaos. Mm. And she looked at me a little weird, and I said, well, you know, when I was drinking, when things weren't going so well, did you like me very much? And she said, no, not really. I wanted to punch you in the face most of the time. And I said, okay, so would you like me to go back there? She's like, nah. Said, so that's probably where that just one might lead me. So I'm okay to have a mocktail while we're celebrating birthdays. And that was kind of the beginning of my conversations that I have with my children and other family members. There came a point I got all excited and I wanted everybody to have what I wanted, what I had. I wanted everyone to have recovery, everyone to know what it's like to live in sobriety, because I just could see, I can see colours differently, I can hear music different. I enjoy food different. I enjoy going for walks different. The sky, like, it's the same blue sky, right? But I can see this, like, blue sky, like, oh, my God, look at that sky. I can see, you know, there's that little joke about, you know, who put all of that grass on my back lawn, you know, while I was drinking. today it's like, oh my God, look at all those grass blades out there.

0: Oh, wow, what a beautiful back lawn. And, you know, and there's all those pretty little white flowers and yellow ones, and I get so excited. One of my friends back in the North Island, he used to say stuff like, oh, here we go again. She's all jacked up on recovery. I love sobriety so much. Life is beautiful over here in sobriety.
1: Do you think there's such a relief in a way after having so many years, if you like? Because when did you actually start? You know, if you look at your legacy, if you like, of drinking and other things.
0: I guess it was pretty much as soon as I was big enough to hold a glass, I would be sitting on some adult's lap at parties and family homes, and it's just right there. And I remember the froth at the top of the glass that would happen when the adults poured it from a bottle or a flagon. And I initially I'd just be allowed to drink the bubbles off the top. But that very quickly went to top shelf by kind of 11 that I remember. But yeah, so it's been a
1: significant time. So this, yeah, it's such a contrast, it sounds like, and you know, it's a whole new existence, if you like.
0: It's a brand new world. It's like I'm living in heaven on earth. It's amazing, this life of sobriety.
2: So you did about 4 years of recovery up north. Yeah, and then it must have been, I mean, we kind of touched on it earlier, I suppose, about moving, but I guess, you know, I don't know what that's like. I've only really done recovery here in Dunedin, so... I imagine it would be quite difficult, well, you know, to move. But in a way, I was thinking when you were sharing earlier, when we kind of did the reading and we touched on this a little bit, I was thinking that in some ways, like, we're kind of a bit blessed as, like, alcoholics, in that if we do move, we can just get straight into a community sort of straight away by rocking along to a meeting. But how did you find your first meeting down here, and how was the sort of, were you apprehensive about coming down, and how's it sort of working out?
0: So through my recovery journey, I've spent quite a bit of time travelling. I have been blessed all sorts of things and places. So I've gone on little adventures. And I, you know, because I'm not spending money on alcohol, so I've been able to get a bus ticket or a plane ticket and go to somewhere. And each somewhere I go to, that's been my first thing. What are the meetings? Where are the meetings? How am I getting to the meeting? And you can just ring up an 0800 number and you can say, hey, I'm just in whichever town you're in. Is there any meetings nearby, 12-step meetings? And the 0800 number's like, yeah, not a problem. Can you make it there? Here's where it is. This is the time. Can you make it there, or would you like someone to pick you up? And if you can make it there, they're like, would you like someone to wait at the door for you? I can be at the door. I can meet you there. So welcoming. And we walk in there and everyone's just like, welcome. It's kind of like this other family. That we never knew we had, right there, and they're supporting us in anything that we're doing or that we're not doing. So I had lots of practice, you know.
2: Yeah, right. Yeah,
0: traveling.
2: So yeah, that's cool. That's good to know. So,
1: and it's actually quite fun. Like, if I go up to Auckland or Wellington, and you're right, Marcia, you just have a look at the app, or, you know, you can find meetings, and you walk in, and, you know, you, of course, if you're from out of town, then you're usually asked to share, you know. And that used to be quite intimidating, but now it's like, wow, who are all these cool new people? And
0: yes.
1: Then you know you're there for your good 60 minutes or something, but and if you keep going, you see a couple of other people again, and it just builds from there. Yeah,
0: the cool thing is we're hearing the same message, but we're hearing it from different people. So there's like these different voices, and the stories are a little bit different, but they're all very relative to each other. But we're hearing it on different frequencies, and I believe that sometimes on the different frequency,

0: can hear that message a lot better. For example, you know, living with mum until 16, 18, and she's always like, pick your washing up off the bathroom floor and put it in the laundry basket, right? We never hear that. But then we go out flatting and someone else says, hey, bro, put your washing in the washing basket. And you just start doing it because you've heard it from a different frequency. Sometimes we have to hear those messages from different people.
1: Mm. Then that kind of, I guess, goes back to a little bit what you were talking about with regards to your family, like you didn't want to tell them what to do, because often that particular frequency, the parent frequency is probably one that, you know, has a lot of static, and I don't get very good reception for that particular radio station. So that kind of ties back a wee bit to that. I guess. I'm not sure where I'm going with that. I'm going with the metaphor, though, of the static and the frequencies.
0: Frequencies, yeah.
1: I like it, though.
0: Reiki music has fabulous frequency.
1: Yeah, that's a good segue into playing a little bit, having a little bit.
2: Have we got another version of that, or we're just going to keep?
1: Yeah, we'll rock into
2: it. What's on? What's going on?
1: It's some more of the same selection, I think.
2: Let's take a quick little break here.

0: All right, cool. It might be a good time to get back to thinking. So I was just thinking about that reading that we did earlier. So tonight's reading on trust. And I was wondering what you think, Marisha, when you're in a room full of people that you don't know yet, how do you navigate that in terms of, yeah, in terms of how you might share or if you feel comfortable to share at all, et cetera?
1: Yeah, so I'm guessing those rooms full of people would be in AA meetings. I'm actually really lucky. So now that I am sober, I know exactly what I'm saying and I can hear people. I know how to listen. I can listen. I want to listen because lots of people have some really cool stuff to share with me. How do I navigate being in a room full of people that I don't know yet? I know that everybody is there for the same kind of reasons I am. Someone's reached down and turned a light switch on for them and shown them a better way for living. And I'm okay. It's a safe space. Everybody there is welcoming. I'm safe to say what I need to say. And oh my gosh, can you imagine, as opposed to sitting in a pub with all of those people drunk and noisy and doing whatever, can you imagine all of those same people moved into a nice quiet room, sitting in a circle, and it still blows my mind. Everybody sits and listens and takes their turn.
0: Mm.
1: It's like, it's still just mind-blowing.
0: It would be funny, I imagine, I was just picturing being at a pub and if everyone had 3 minutes each or whatever, yeah, along the bar stools.
2: So, I mean, yeah, and it's quite, I guess when you first come into the rooms, you start to pick up, because you're hyper alert, right, in a way, or maybe not, and then you start to understand how people might start something, and you know, you sort of get a hang of what's going on, and you get into that rhythm, and you go to the next meeting, and after a month you say, oh, I see, so we start with the preamble, so you sort of, you can calm down a bit, this is from my experience. And yeah, and then I'm just explaining the meetings, by the way, now. So, and then you've usually got a chairperson that might ask different types of people to share, you know, and or they have an open situation, so instead of everyone piling in, kind of thing. But you're right; it's this wonderful energy, and that's what people. If you don't necessarily have a religious faith or spiritual faith, you know, you can still say, well, good orderly direction or a group of drunks in terms of supplementing or substituting
0: great that outdoors, word, great out like.
2: For that word for God. So it's definitely not a religious program. But yeah, was it the other day? I was sitting in a meeting on Saturday morning, and at 10 to 11, it was like eight people, and I was like getting a bit, not grumpy, but I was like, where is everyone? Typical me. Like, you know, we've put all this effort into this. No, it was a beautiful sunny day. And then within like about 8 or 5 minutes, there's 20 people or 19 people there. And then just having everyone, as you were saying, Marisha, just waiting or just listening, absorbing what people are saying, taking what you can and, you know, leaving the rest, right?
1: Yes, and I've learned over the years that everybody who is asked to share and who chooses to share, based on their experience, strength and hope, there is always something within their words that makes so much sense to me and stuff that I can use in my day-to-day life. The other night, Wednesday, I was in a room just at a meeting that I don't usually attend, and in came this woman that I was introduced to and I met and we hugged. And she said, wow, I'm celebrating my 31st year of sobriety tonight. And, like, that's just mind-blowing. Mm. 31 years is an amazing journey, you know, to be attending meetings, working with your sponsor, working with other

0: alcoholics, just one day at a time.
1: Yeah, it's interesting. I was thinking
2: 31 years, that's amazing.
1: It's pretty cool, hey?
2: Yeah.
1: When I came into recovery, I didn't really know anything about it at all, but I didn't imagine people would be there for 30. I thought maybe you'd come in, you'd sort yourself out, and then you'd go back, you know, not necessarily
2: recovered. Recovered.
1: Yeah, recovered.
2: Finished.
1: And, you know, I didn't know that there were these sort of, you know, Yoda-like characters that have, you know, these sort of, you know, don't want to put people on pedestals, but you know, these people, yeah, it's amazing, eh, that people have had that much time and have that much experience, and that recovery is a way of life, and it's an ongoing thing, which was something I didn't really know what to think, but.
0: Yeah, we're not supposed to put them on the pedestals. However, when I see people that can do that, I know that I have got a chance to stay in my sobriety just one day at a time into the foreseeable future. Mm. I love that.
2: And do you sometimes do online meetings if you can't make it physically, or are you a bit more of a in-the-room kind of person?
0: I have done online meetings. Not many. Technology is not really my thing. I'm still into using pen and paper.
2: Love it.
0: So, yes, I definitely prefer the in-person meetings. And, you know, it's always nice to sit around, have a cup of tea, coffee. Sometimes we get cookies, some meetings. You know, the people that do organise and open up the doors for these meetings, they get us nice little treats.
1: Mm.
0: It's the fellowshipping before and after is just beautiful.
1: It's pretty cool. We had Marisha and I went to a meeting the other week, and we had sort of a fish and chip night, which I think was kind of the first of a monthly tradition out in Port Chalmers.
2: Oh, really? Yeah.
0: Maybe,
2: oh, cool.
1: Maybe we'll have to drag you along.
0: Well, we've invited you to Port Chalmers a few times. Eh? So. Yeah.
2: I know, I did. okay.
0: Maybe next time I'm in the one in
2: Cumberland Street.
0: Yeah.
1: Is that your regular gig? Yeah.
2: Yeah. Cool. Take along another member and we go to that one.
1: Yeah. I've been going out to that one now. I pick up my sponsor and he doesn't drive, and it's kind of a nice wee trip for me, you know, driving out to Port Chalmers and get a bit of time to hang out with my sponsor and have a chat on the drive and then go to a meeting.
0: And the cool thing is this power that is greater than ourselves kind of organises stuff like that, organises, you know, people and places and, you know, so that you're at the meetings that you need to be at with the people that you need to be with and hearing the things that you need to hear. And also the stuff that we're sharing, that's the stuff that other people need to be hearing as well.
1: Mm. So I was thinking for people that are listening, I mean, I know that we've talked about not wanting to tell people what to do, but in terms of like if anyone's listening that's sitting there with a problem and wondering whether any of this is for them, what would you want them to hear about recovery?
0: I think I would like them to hear about recovery that it's okay to do the suggested things. When I first came into the rooms, that was the one thing that I didn't want to do. I did not want to do what was suggested to me because I thought that was silly. And why would I do that? For example, why would I get on my knees and pray? Mm. That makes no sense. However, once I started listening and doing, you know, what other people were doing within the rooms of recovery, all the amazing stuff started happening for me. They call them miracles. definitely try the suggested things. It works when we work at it.
1: Cool.
0: 0800 number.
2: 0800 number. Should we put that? We're also chilled out after this Reiki music, right?
1: Yeah, I feel quite
2: so chill. You know, with Reiki, can you explain, is that a head, is it a bodily treatment, or is it, it's also, is it a hand?
0: It's a relaxation technique. Yes.
1: Right. So kind of step, do you think about it in a step way, like step 11 is kind of prayer and meditation? Do you kind of see it in that, or do you see it as part of your program in a way?
0: I see that the program has become a part of my life.
1: Mm.
0: A big part of the AA program is for us to share the message. I believe we are the message. Okay, so each time we

0: speak, people can see what AA's been doing for us as long as we're working at it.
1: That's right. That's right. And while still being anonymous, this is the trick one, isn't it? I have to say, I was the other day, I was at work and he was like, "Sue, you know, you've really, over the last couple of years, you know, really made some strides. You know, you're looking so different, you know, it's just really, I think your teaching's going really well." And, you know, and I was like, and, you know, sometimes you want to sort of shout out that, "Oh, yeah, because I'm doing this." And but part of that, most of the time, it does change for different people, but the anonymity is very important. And so, you know, keeping it to yourself is quite tricky at times. I mean, sure, all of my close friends and you all know that, sure, I'm in recovery and I love it, but being specific about what I'm doing with people that aren't in the rooms, you have to be really mindful of that as well.
0: I'm really relaxed with that now. For example, I was catching the bus the other day, and when I sat on the park bench, you know, at the seats where you go and sit, and there was a guy sitting there, he started chatting to me, and it very quickly went on to drinking alcohol. So I looked at him, I said, "Well, actually, I'm a recovering alcoholic and I use the AA program to help me with my sobriety journey." And that opened up another whole big conversation. So we can...
1: Oh, yeah. I see that double-edged sword there. And I've myself been on this program. But for my story, it was a bit more complicated than that, because this person, like people at work, had known other... by chance had met some... Anyway, it's a convoluted story, but I was going to sort of almost reveal someone else's anonymity by talking. So I just thought I'll just wait for a few months. And sure, when it comes up, it comes up. But, yeah, so I'm going around in loops a bit. But I see what you're saying. Yeah, definitely.
0: Use it to share the message.
1: Yeah, definitely.
0: I think it's about not breaking someone else's anonymity, not our own.
1: That's what I was trying to get to.
0: Yeah.
1: And it was really important not to. And so I'm like, okay, I can just chill out. And if you could, as you're saying, if you live and breathe it and you demonstrate it through your actions.
0: Yes.
1: Like being on time, being consistent, being kind, being honest, all these wonderful things.
0: And always always remember to take a breath, have a rest. It's okay. There's no hurry to get to the end of life.
2: Mm-hmm. Having a moment.
0: Yeah.
2: Well, speaking of moments, we're running out of moments for tonight's show.
1: Oh.
0: Time disappears quick.
2: Time does disappear fast when you're having fun. Just like to thank you very much, Marisha, for coming in and joining us and sharing your journey with us tonight. It's really awesome to have you here.
0: That's okay. Absolutely. Thank you so much for inviting me.
1: Yeah, yeah.
0: This has been so cool.
2: Yay.
0: This is my first time.
1: I know. You think of how many people are listening to us. So it's fantastic. Thanks.
2: Quite a few, apparently.
1: Quite a few. Popular. A few tens and thousands, hopefully.
2: Cool. I guess we can just kind of close things out. But, yeah, I just want to remind our listeners that if you want to drink, that's your business. But if you want to stop, we can help. And here are some ways that you can get support. You can call AA on 0800 AA Works, which I think is that 0800 229 6757. Is that the 0800 number that you talked about before, Marisha, that you can call?
0: Yes.
2: If you're in any part of the country and you want to check out meetings and stuff as well. You can jump onto the website at aa.org.nz.
1: Cool. And whether you're just beginning to question your drinking, trying to find your feet somewhere new, or supporting someone you love, there are people who understand this and want to help. So our door is always open. Take care of yourselves out there. Until next time, matiwa.

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1: Today on Wings, Nkoko Iju Africa is a community-based organization in Mombasa, Kenya. It started informally to advise young women who traded sex for money on how to leave the trade or at least be as safe as possible.
2: It is absurd to sleep with somebody just to get 20 shillings.
3: There's

0: Current affairs programs by and about women around the world, produced and distributed by the Women's International News Gathering Service. Marilyn Liney was the founder of Nkoko Iju Africa. She now carries the title of executive director.
1: Mostly we had the issue of young sex workers who are teenage mothers. They have no IDs, they have no job experiences. Now, the only place that they could go and get some income was to the streets to do sex work. And in the streets, sex work was full of a lot of violence to them as young sex workers who are inexperienced. And now from there, we had two young girls who had been killed, murdered, butchered, and thrown away. And nothing was done for them to avenge or to bring justice to their lives. So we realized that we needed to do something about that. And in order for us to have a bargaining power with the government, we also had to register the organization from a self-help group to a CBO, where we can have a collective and structured issues bargaining with the government in a way that we can bring them on the table and discuss with them. So that's how we came about it. And we came out, we sat as a team with other stakeholders, with other members of the key population who felt that they needed some help. And enough was enough, that something had to be done by the government and by the key population themselves. So that's how we came about and sat down and coined the Nkoko Iju Africa. And the Nkoko Iju Africa also, it's a Pokomo native name, because most of the young sex workers who are being hurt a lot were the Pokomos, because they were the most primitive with lack of education. They did not have enough exposure. There are so many rights within their culture that they are not being given. So they wanted something that they can identify themselves with. So that's how the name came, and it means high voice Africa. That's Nkoko Iju Africa. That's how it came about.
0: Marilyn Liney made those remarks in a film about a pilot project training women to use sewing machines. Liney also spoke at length with Wings reporter Diana Wanyonyi.
2: I am Diana Wanyonyi in Mombasa, Kenya. I went to Bamburi in Mombasa and met with Marilyn Liney to find out about her work helping young women who have gotten caught up in selling sex for survival.
1: Nkoko Iju Africa is working with young sex workers, and in Kenya, sex workers are criminalized a lot. And despite of being criminalized, our Bill of Rights allows every person as a human to get health. The sex workers, we have always been having issues with getting medical services, especially reproductive health, because of the stigma that is associated with the sex work. Most young sex workers get a lot of violence. You find some of them dead. Some of them would procure abortions that will end up killing them. But you find with our government, because there are people who are not from high society, they'll just be added as data. Nobody will even want to know why this person died or anything associated to her death. And sometimes they'll get clients, and the clients will even kill them there or use them and then refuse to pay them. They can be raped sometimes, and nobody was supporting them in any way. So that's how the name Nkoko Iju Africa came about. It's a high voice that you are raising from the darkness so that the light can see. And because it's a community-led organization, they wanted a name that resonates with them in their own language. That's why we came up with that name. And Nkoko Iju, currently we are working in Kisauni, in Nyali. Initially we were working even in Tana River, but due to lack of funds, we were not able to continue the Tana River office. We had to close it down. So here in Mombasa, we are having an office in Bamburi, in the community. It's run by the community, it's owned by the community. We have members that we have currently are 4,000. Active members, those who contribute annually some fee, we have about 200. Annually, each one contributes 200 shillings to support activities that you are doing. Like, for example, to raise money to be able to do our activities, we were doing chicken farming. In the chicken farming, we could have chicken, and then we sell them at the end of the month, so we were able to pay our bills. And it was a rented space, but the owner of the space came and took it back.

So we were jobless, that is penniless, no income to be able to do our work. But because it's not a business thing that we wanted to do it, we had to come back to ourselves and sit down and restructure what we can do again. We now taught our young sex workers other means of how to survive. Now, instead of putting our chicken in the same place, each one of them, like, you could take 10, the other one takes 20, you know, according to the space that you have where you stay. So we divided them in small numbers that way, and that's what you do. And then again, from that, there are those that you learned the skills, and they started that business, and some of them, they left sex work. You know, how do our young sex workers become sex workers? As you know, young girls are getting pregnant in high numbers in Kenya. So what happens, 85% of those girls who become pregnant transit to sex work. Because in the first place, why did she become pregnant? She was not even able to afford sanitary towels. Now she had somebody to sleep with this person to so that she'd be able to buy the pads. In the end, in turn, she gets pregnant and those guys run away because they don't want to take responsibility. So when they run away, it means that you are a girl who is poor and have another child that you need to take care. You don't have an ID, you don't have even job experience, you don't have a job market, you don't have anywhere to go and look for any job. So what happens? She'll start with one boyfriend who'll give me 50 bob, you get another boyfriend, you get another boyfriend, you get another boyfriend. Now, for example, you can ask somebody, okay, like if you can ask them, are you a sex worker? She'll say, no, I'm not a sex worker. But do you have wababas? Your wababas are clients. How many wababas do you have? Oh, I have 4 wababas. This one helps me to do this, this one pays for my rent, this one buys my child milk, and this one does this. So as Kokoiju, we give our girls skills. Because it is absurd to see you go sleep with somebody just because you want to get 20 shillings. So our girls, we teach them skills of survival. Like, for example, those who have children, we've taught them how to make milk from soya beans. So that, you know, when you buy 1 kg of soya beans, it's costing 120 shillings currently. And from that 1 kg, you can make 5 liters of milk. And the residue, you can use it to make porridge so that you and your child are taken care of. So another thing is that we have also taught them the skills of how to make charcoal from charcoal dust so that they can use it for cooking. We have also taught some of them the skills to do bread making, baking and all that. We have also taught them how to make soap, especially shower gel, so that they can sell and have alternative income. You know, most of them transit into sex work, not a choice that they've made themselves, but due to circumstances. So we give them an opportunity to make an informed decision. Is this a job that you want to do, or it is something that you've been forced to, so that you don't remain where you don't want to be? And you also have those, after having maybe stillbirth, or maybe they had to procure an abortion. And now, you know, once you get pregnant and you cannot go back to school, we have had some of them that we have helped to go back to school. And, you know, the good thing about it is that once they go back to school, when they get opportunities, you know, they'll always tell me, "Mom, we are very grateful, but that is our past. Please don't connect us. Don't make people know where we came from. It's something that we are ashamed of." You know, so and also respect that. Out of the teams that we have supported, is only just one who sometimes accepts to come and share her experience and the success that she has gotten from our services. And again, what we do is that we make sure that we look for opportunities for others. Like, for example, to go for trainings. If there's any donor, anybody out there who wants to support, anybody who calls me, we always have a group of mobilizers, those peer educators. So if there's anything there, everybody is given an equal chance to qualify. Please, if you feel that you have this opportunity, you want to do this, can you apply it so that you can be called? Currently, we got 3 of our girls, and now they are peer counselors, mental counselors, you know, and they are doing a great job. It is marvelous. They had one group that had the services, and then once they finished, you know, they went and spread the word. But now everybody wants them to be doing it.

0: and I think it is a plus. And initially the community looked down upon them. They thought that they were a lost cause, and now you can see how they're giving back the community, and now they become something that the community wants. Mm-hmm. So what does that tell you? It means that if these sex workers can be given a second chance or an opportunity, they can do great things in our community. The stigma that they are facing, it is just overwhelming. Some of them even are suicidal. They have lost interest to live. And yet there are people who are full of bright future if given an opportunity, if given a chance. And you know, as Kokoiji, we are limited because we do not have funds. We are depending on small things that you are doing. And 90% of our staffs are volunteers, 100% volunteers. Just one gets some tokens from here and there for support, because we needed somebody who can support us in writing reports, write documentation, so that we can stay relevant. Mm-hmm. So initially, we didn't even have anybody to support us in writing, reporting, you know. But because it's passionate, we were just doing it, reaching out to the community, reaching out to the people, you know. Like during COVID-19, I'm telling you, my house became a rescue center, because the whole place, there was a lockdown. And every woman who is a sex worker was calling my name, calling my number. And, you know, we don't have anywhere to go. We have been blocked. I come from Kilifi. I know I cannot travel to Kilifi. I do not have money to even be able to give a bribe so that they can allow me to go to my family. I don't know where my children are. Some from Taita, some from the other side, Kwale, you know, and they didn't even have a place to stay. So I had to create room in my own house to accommodate some. And because the numbers were becoming unmanageable, I had to go out and talk to the brothel owners, bar owners, please allow them to stay. So we're only now left with an issue of finding food for them. Do you know that we were not even given anything from the government? Because I tried. I went and I used every network that I was able. So when they were giving the food, the cushioning food, for sex workers, we were left out. We didn't have any help from any corner. We had to look for our own means. We had to look for people. We had to beg, until we had one student from Denmark who gave us 90,000 shillings. We went to the millers, so they gave us unga at a better price. So we distributed this unga equally to the girls, so that they could make this food together and eat. And that's how they survived for quite some time. And again, later on, towards the end, we also got some support from Rapid Response. So Aid Rapid Response Frontiers gave us another 100,000 that we also for food for these girls. That's how we were able to support them.
1: On Wings, you're listening to Diana Wanyonyi's interview with Marilyn Liney, Executive Director of Nkoko Iju Africa. She will mention OCS. These are Kenya's national police. The initials OCS stand for Officer Commanding Station.
0: Another thing that is very passionate with us, Kokoiju, is we do rapid response to violence. Rapid response to violence for our sex workers. Once they get any violence, we make sure that we evacuate them from where it is violent to a safe place. We have organized ourselves, some of us, like if you are staying in Bamburi and you've been getting violated there, we transfer you to maybe in Changame or any other place for safekeeping until you are safe before you can continue doing our work. Because we don't have funds, and that's how we've been doing our work. And like, for example, when the sex workers were being chased out of Bombolulu, we went and did everything that was possible humanly until they were reinstated. In fact, I was threatened. The OCS threatened me in public, and like everybody was in my door. I had to move. I had to run away. And sometimes I get paranoia because I feel like, oh, somebody can attack me. I am the woman who is recruiting the sex workers. I'm doing all things. I'm working with the LGBT. You're working with the lesbians. No, it seems that you're recruiting them. But I don't recruit anybody. We are only offering them a helping hand.
2: Why is that?

0: These girls are so many here in Bamburi. What attracts them? And apart from early pregnancies that push them to sex work, what other things are the triggers for these young girls?
1: You know, young girls are getting pregnant from 15, the age of 15, even as low as 14. But because of the government regulation and security, we don't encourage any girl to join us who is below 18. Because we don't want any problem with the law. And in Bamburi here, what is attracting the girls to be in Bamburi, they have clients here, they get the clients. You know, if there's no client, there's no sex work, because it takes two to tango. So the clients are here, around here, they buy sex from them, they sell sex to them. And then you realize that from Bamburi Mtambo to this place, along the road, you can always, if you count, you'll always find a bar, a chemist, a saloon. A bar, a chemist, a saloon. What does that tell you? It means that the main business that is there is for clubs where men come to drink and then women come to solicit sex work. And then the saloon, they have to make themselves beautiful to entice the men. And then the chemist, morning after pills, you know, they are really abused. But now, in the sex business, every day you're having a new person joining, and every day there's somebody who's leaving sex work. So it's not very easy for us to tell you that, oh, we maintain this number of sex workers, because every day there's a new person joining sex work, and there's a new person leaving sex work. So that's what happens.
0: Mm-hmm. And what are some of the main problems that these girls encounter?
1: Violence. There's a lot of violence. Because of the criminal aspect of sex work, men take advantage of them. And then sometimes, for example, in this Bamburi area, you know, those who are very beautiful, they sometimes get drugged so that men can sleep with them without paying. Like the other day, we saved one. She's only 18 years old, very beautiful girl. She was drugged. And then after that, I think she felt something uneasy. So she went back to the house, and then while she was sleeping, urgent call, and this girl was crying, "Please, madam, you come and help me. I'm going to die. I don't want to die. Make sure that I don't die." It's like, what is happening? So I had to call somebody who was around there to go and check our mobilizers who are around there. So when she went to check, and she found that this girl is breathing so abnormally, and her eyes were popping out. Like, what do you do? So we called the Bamburi facility in charge. She was very cooperative. She came to the facility by 6. We brought her there. And as soon as she was brought there, she was put on a drip. And like when the doctor checked her, and she told us she was very lucky. Had she delayed for 30 minutes, it would have been a history. And you realize it's happening here in Bamburi, naturally, mainly. And then again, and those kind of reps, like for example, you've negotiated with a client, condom use, you find the client refuses to use the condom because of their masculinity. They beat you up. You agree to have carnal sex, they change the one anal sex. You know, they force that upon girls. And again, another thing is that, like, recently we had a deficit of condom. Most girls are having sex for 100 shillings, and the condoms are costing 100 shillings. If somebody can go to have sex for 100 shillings, can this person afford a condom of 100 shillings? It means that they cannot afford. So if the government that you're paying tax, and according to our Bill of Rights, we are supposed to have these things, they're not providing, and we are not even being told what is our money doing as a tax, you know, it leaves questions.
0: I remember there was a time these condoms were provided for free in public health facilities.
1: Currently, there's a deficit of condom. Like for the last 3 months, there was no condom, not even one piece in the whole country. Not even one piece in the whole country. So what does it tell us? It tells us that most girls were having sex, unprotected sex. Yes. And there, at this point of time, you can see, you even saw in the media that we had a rise of gonorrhea in Nairobi. What does it tell you? There was no condom, and people were having unprotected sex. Because most clients are married men, and once they come out here, they don't want to carry condoms, they don't want to be traced with a condom. So who are carrying the condoms? The female sex workers who are the ones who are carrying condoms. So when I'm so desperate and I want money and I have a client, what do I do? My children did get food yesterday.

0: The landlord is on my neck. I have to pay rent, and somebody is offering sex without condom. What do you do? The desperate measures calls for desperate solutions.
1: And how are you helping these young girls to access health facilities in terms of them knowing the HIV status and also getting family planning methods?
0: For Kokoiji, we have 25 peer educators. These peer educators have been trained on reproductive health, and they are also sex workers. So them being peer educators, it means that they have a cohort that they reach. In this cohort, they reach their peers with their reproductive health knowledge, and then they refer them for the services. And then they bring some of them who are willing, they also join us as members in our organization. And those who feel that they don't want to become members, they still get the information and they get the services and they get TICO.
1: Marilyn Laini is very enthusiastic about TICO. It's a mobile phone app that was created to help girls and young women get access to sexual and reproductive health services, including contraception. Kenya has about 270 clinics and pharmacies registered with the TICO network. TICO also offers its users points for visiting a clinic or pharmacy. Marilyn Laini explains.
0: TICO are working closely with us because they have a TICO Trigger online platform where our girls are mobilized. They go to registered online. They come for the services to the facilities. And once they get any reproductive health services from the facility, they are given TICO miles. They can redeem those TICO miles to either buy a pad, buy anything that they want, or credit. It is working for us well because of those TICO miles, you know, for sex workers, it's a big thing for them. They rather come for it. And with that, they get used to the facilities where they can get these services. When they are sick, they can always come back for the services.
1: Yeah, for the listener who is not aware about TICO, please, can you just take a minute and explain what it is and how it works, how it has helped the linkage between Kokoiju and them to work together?
0: TICO is a blessing in disguise that came at the right time. It just came around that time that we were pushed out of our business that used to support us to pay rent. So they came to partner with us. It's an international organization that has a platform where girls can register online. It has an online registration so that when you mobilize a girl from the cohort or hotspot where girls go for their clients, we bring them to get the knowledge about the services that they offer. And TICO has also linked closely with the other private facilities. And then from once the girl has been registered online, she can go to any facility that is linked with TICO, and then they get a service. They can either go to a chemist or they can go for services in a private hospital. From there, they get the TICO miles. When they get these TICO miles, they can go to the shops and redeem these TICO miles to buy anything that they want.
1: After a woman in Kenya connects to the TICO project online, she can also seek help from real people called TICO community mobilizers. Kenya has close to 1,000 TICO mobilizers. TICO's Kenya outreach is funded by the Aga Khan Foundation.
0: So for us in Mombasa, we had a contract with them. So our organization as Kokoiju, we mobilize for girls to come and receive these services in the 6 wards in Nyali and Kisauni. So what we do currently is that we have several facilities that our girls can go, and in the TICO platform we have 28 mobilizers. So these 28 mobilizers, they are spreading across the 2 sub-counties. So from there, once they meet the sex workers, they sensitize them on their reproductive health. From after sensitizing them, they introduce them to TICO platform. Once they are brought to the platform, they go for the service. And sometimes we have meetings for debriefing with them and to see what is working with them, what they feel it is important, what they feel is not working, and then we share this feedback with TICO. So what happens is that if you have a phone, there's a number that you're given, so you send a word health there. So once you send that word,

the health there, it introduces you to their platform because it is linked to their platform. So from there, they'll ask you questions so that you register. Once you register, once it's complete, you'll be advised that now you've been registered, you can go for

0: This is so delicious, everybody come capisce how to mambo Italiano. That's nice.
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1: I remember my first love affair. 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
1: Puaka Kaido, Matariki Hukanui. 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
1: Welcome to Borscht Club on ORFM, where we stir up vibrant stories, rich traditions, and the voices of the Ukrainian community. Grab a seat. It's time to dive into something truly special. Вітаю! Як справи? Hello, how are you? On 28 June, Ukraine marked Constitution Day, one of the country's most important national holidays. It was on this day in 1996 that the Verkhovna Rada, Ukrainian parliament, adopted the Constitution of Independent Ukraine after almost 24 hours of continuous debate. The marathon parliamentary session has gone down in history as the Constitutional Night. In the end, 315 members of parliament voted in favor of the new constitution, comfortably exceeding the 300 votes required for its adoption. Interestingly, Constitution Day is the only public holiday that is explicitly established by the constitution itself. That alone reflects the special place the constitution holds in Ukraine's statehood. In Ukraine, the country's most important constitutional principles are all contained in a single document. It sets out how the state functions, how power is shared, what rights citizens have, and the values on which the country is built. In contrast, countries such as New Zealand rely on a number of different laws, historical documents, court decisions, and constitutional conventions rather than one single written constitution. But what exactly is a constitution and why does it matter? Simply put, a constitution is the supreme law of a country. It defines how the state functions, how power is exercised, what rights citizens have, and what limits are placed on government. Every other law must comply with the constitution. If a law contradicts it, it can be declared unconstitutional. After declaring independence in 1991, Ukraine continued for several years to operate under a heavily amended version of the 1978 Constitution of the Ukrainian Soviet Socialist Republic. It was a legacy of the Soviet system and no longer reflected the reality of an independent democratic state. Adopting a new constitution therefore became one of the final and most important steps in establishing modern Ukraine. However, Ukraine's constitutional tradition is much older than 1996. Its roots go back to the time of Kievan Rus. One of the earliest legal codes was Ruska Pravda, or the Rus Justice, compiled during the reign of Yaroslav the Wise in the 11th century. It laid down legal principles that governed society nearly 1,000 years ago. In 1710, Hetman Pilip Orlik drafted what is now known as the Constitution of Pilip Orlik. It is widely regarded as one of the earliest constitutional documents of the modern era in Europe. The document limited the power of the Hetman, defined the rights of the Cossacks, and established principles of the separation of powers, ideas that were remarkably progressive for the early 18th century. Another important milestone came with the Constitution of the Ukrainian People's Republic in 1918. Although political events prevented it from ever fully coming into force, it set out democratic principles, recognized popular sovereignty, and guaranteed broad civil rights. Across different centuries, all of these constitutional documents shared one central idea, that Ukrainians have the right to live in their own independent state and determine their own future. The modern constitution declares Ukraine to be a sovereign, independent, democratic, social, and rule-of-law state. It also establishes that the people are the sole source of state power and that government is divided into three separate branches – legislative,

0: executive and judicial. This separation of powers is one of the fundamental principles of democracy, ensuring that no single institution or individual can concentrate all power in their hands. The Constitution also states that Ukraine is a unitary state, that its territory is indivisible and inviolable, and that Ukrainian is the country's sole state language. Human rights occupy a central place in the Constitution. In fact, the largest section of the document is devoted to the rights, freedoms, and responsibilities of citizens. The Constitution guarantees the right to life, freedom of speech, freedom of religion, the right to education, work, social protection and fair trial, peaceful assembly, the right to vote and stand for election, and equality before the law. One of the Constitution's most important provisions is found in Article 3, which states that the individual, their life and health, honor and dignity, inviolability and security are recognized as the highest social values in Ukraine. In other words, the state exists to serve the people, not the other way around. For the country that spent decades under a totalitarian Soviet regime, this represented a fundamental shift in political philosophy. The Constitution is also deliberately difficult to amend. It can only be changed through a special constitutional procedure requiring a qualified majority in the Verkhovna Rada, the Ukrainian parliament. Amendments to certain key chapters, including those concerning the foundations of the constitutional order and the amendment process itself, must also be approved in a nationwide referendum. Moreover, the Constitution explicitly prohibits amendments that would abolish or restrict human rights, undermine Ukraine's independence, or threaten its territorial integrity. Today, the Constitution carries even greater significance because Ukraine has been defending itself against Russia's full-scale invasion for more than 4 years. A Constitution does not only protect the rights of citizens, it also limits the power of the state itself. And this is one of the defining differences between a democracy and an authoritarian regime. That is why Ukrainians are fighting not only for their cities or their borders, they are fighting for their rights to determine their own future and to live in a democratic country where human dignity, freedom, the rule of law, and human rights are respected. That is why Constitution Day is much more than the anniversary of the adoption of the country's basic law. It is a reminder of the values on which modern Ukraine is built and the values it continues to defend today. A constitution defines the character of a state, but a country is shaped not only by its laws. Above all, it's shaped by its people. And today in our studio, I'm delighted to welcome someone for whom Ukraine has become a deeply important part of her life. She lives here in Dunedin, is raising her son with a Ukrainian name, supports Ukraine, and helps New Zealanders discover Ukrainian history, culture, and traditions. It is my great pleasure to welcome Maria to the program. Maria, welcome, and thank you very much for joining us today and for agreeing to share your story. Tell us a bit about yourself. What's your story, and how did you end up in Dunedin?
1: Thank you for having me, first of all, Ole. My story is that I immigrated to New Zealand when I was 15 with my mother from Kharkiv in Ukraine in 2004. So I've been living in New Zealand longer than I have lived in Ukraine, and I do consider New Zealand to be my home, but I also identify as Ukrainian. I came to, first of all, to Napier with my mother, and lived with my stepfather as well, and then we moved to Wellington, where I finished high school, and then I moved to Dunedin to study at university. So I've been living in Dunedin since 2008.
0: That's quite a long story.
1: It is. Yes, it's interesting because my identity as Ukrainian sort of evolved a lot and changed a lot over the last few years. So before, because I'm from Kharkiv, which is on the very east of Ukraine, with on the border with Russia. It's one of the cities of Ukraine that has been most heavily Russified. You know, it has a mostly Russian-speaking population. At least now they have been becoming more Ukrainian-speaking, but they still, many of them still speak Russian. So I was brought up as a Russian speaker, and my identity was very much a mix of Ukrainian and Russian, especially with the fact that my mom is ethnically Russian. She was born in Russia and moved to Kharkiv as a student, where she met my father. Yeah, so my identity has evolved.

0: from quite Russified Ukrainian to just Ukrainian, especially since the full-scale invasion by Russia. I have started identifying as fully Ukrainian and stopped speaking Russian and transitioned to speaking Ukrainian as much as I can.
1: Have you been back to Ukraine since you immigrated?
0: Just once in 2007. So many, many, many years ago, because I had a very small family. It was essentially just me and my mother, and my father passed away in 2010. So we didn't really have a reason to go back to Ukraine. And my grandparents lived in Russia back then. So we went to Russia perhaps more often to visit them. And then my family moved to Italy completely. So we didn't have a reason to go to Russia or Ukraine. I've been to Italy more times than I've been to Ukraine since I moved to New Zealand.
1: When you heard that Russia invaded Ukraine, what went through your mind in that moment?
0: I felt shock and horror. I couldn't believe it, really. I knew that there were, Russian armed forces gathering on the border, but I just thought that they're trying to scare Ukraine. They're trying to intimidate. I didn't think that they were actually going to cross the border and start bombing Ukrainian cities. I remember it very clearly because my partner and I finished Copeland Track on the west coast of New Zealand. So we had a fantastic time doing this track and the beautiful countryside and experienced beautiful hot pools on Copeland Track. And then it turned out that the night that we were sitting in the hot pools, that's when Russia started its invasion of Ukraine. Full-scale invasion, that is. Crossed the border, started bombing cities. And the following day when we came out into civilization, so to speak, I found out about the invasion, and it was, obviously spoiled the mood a lot. And I was immediately contacting my friends that I had in Kharkiv and trying to ascertain whether they were okay. And took me a long time to actually come to grips with what's happening.
1: Do you still have family and friends in Ukraine? How do you support Ukraine from New Zealand? And what do you think is the most important way people can support Ukraine?
0: First of all, I'm part of the small Ukrainian community in Dunedin. So I come to the Octagon protest vigil that we have every Saturday. And I've been doing it almost since the beginning of the full-scale invasion. And my partner comes as well, and my one-year-old son comes along as well. So we come as a family, and I really appreciate the fact that I have this Ukrainian community and friends now. It's an amazing group of people, and I feel very privileged to know everyone. And it's not just Ukrainians. I mean, like, it's a real mix of Ukrainians and Kiwis and some Germans and some people from the UK as well. So it's a real wonderful, eclectic mix of people, and they all support Ukraine. But for me, the most important thing that we can do here is not forget that this war is still happening, that the invasion is happening, and keep on talking about it, keep on donating to good causes in Ukraine if you can afford it. There is many different causes that are not necessarily lethal or military in nature. A lot of it is humanitarian support, and there are... there are definitely many reliable funds that you can donate to. But the main thing is just talking about it and raising awareness it's easy to forget. There's so many conflicts around the world. It's easy to forget about Ukraine. It's definitely not as prevalent in the news as it used to be a few years ago, so which is normal. It's how it happens. But it's a very important conflict, not just for Ukraine, but for the world at large, because it can have really big consequences, repercussions, domino effect. It can escalate into a much bigger conflict if Russia is not stopped.
1: Your son has a Ukrainian name, and I know there is a special story behind it. Would you like to share it with us?
0: Yeah, sure. My son is named Valery. It's an Eastern European name, Latin in origin, and I named him after my grandfather, actually, who is Russian. He's the father of my mother, but he was a very good man. I had a very good relationship with him, and he passed away in 2022, so I decided to name my son after him. But also he's kind of named after...

0: two prominent Ukrainians that I really respect and admire. And one of them is Valery Zaluzhny, who is the former commander-in-chief of Ukrainian armed forces. Now he's an ambassador of Ukraine in the UK. And the other Valery is called Valery Marcus, who is a serviceman. He's been a soldier since 2014. Actually, he's a really long-serving veteran of this war, and he's a young guy. He's a few years younger than me, but he's very experienced and wrote a book and done a lot of cool things in his life. And he is one of the key people that actually inspired me to completely transition to Ukrainian language and just completely cut ties with Russian, any leftovers of Russian culture that I had. Yeah, he was a very kind of pivotal figure in that for me. So I decided to name my son kind of in honor of those three special people.
1: That's such a beautiful story. If I understand correctly, and please correct me if I'm wrong, you really started learning more about Ukraine after moving to New Zealand. What advice would you give to New Zealanders who want to learn more about Ukraine? What are the best resources, and how can someone be a bit more Ukrainian here in New Zealand?
0: That's a good, complicated question. Well, let me think. YouTube is a great resource. It's got, you know, tons of information if you know where to look. And it is probably the main place where I go for Ukrainian content. There's been an explosion of Ukrainian YouTube channels, Ukrainian content, since the full-scale invasion. But for English speakers, there is a relatively famous American professor of Ukrainian history. He's an expert, world expert in Ukrainian history, called Timothy Snyder. He wrote many books on Ukraine and also did a lecture series at Yale University a few years ago. And they're all recorded and posted on YouTube. So if you search for Timothy Snyder, Ukrainian history, Yale, perhaps something like that, you will definitely find them. And if you're interested in following the war, what's happening with war and politics around it and stuff like that. One popular channel done by Ukrainian is Denis Davidov. He does it all in English. Yeah, I think he's based in Switzerland, but he definitely is a strong supporter of Ukraine, and he does a pretty good coverage of a daily basis of what's happening. His name is Denis, D-E-N-Y-S, Davidov, D-A-V-Y-D-O-V, I think. there's a few others. Kings and Generals, actually, there's a good YouTube channel called Kings and Generals. It's just a very popular history channel. They do fantastic documentaries on world history, and they've done quite a few videos on Ukraine and Ukrainian history. So I do recommend them, actually. They do good animated series, and they just do a very thorough, good take on Ukrainian history. And yeah, there is a few others, English American YouTubers. One is called Joe Bro, B-R-O-E, Bro. He's a big supporter of Ukraine, and he does, I think, daily updates as well on what's happening. Yeah, so that's just some of the people that I would recommend.
1: You're wearing a beautiful vyshivanka, and I've also seen your lovely Ukrainian hoodies and t-shirts. Where do you get them? If someone in New Zealand wants to buy Ukrainian clothing, gifts, or items with Ukrainian symbols, where would you recommend they look?
0: So there's many, many different online shops these days, I think, where you can order Ukrainian products, including clothing. So I've finally ordered these traditional Ukrainian embroidered shirts called vyshivankas. Finally ordered them a few months ago after years of wanting to do it, but not finding time. And I found this website called svarga.com, I think, or svarga.co.ua. But if you look online for svarga,

0: S-V-A-R-G-A. Then you can look at their collection of embroidered clothing, and it's very easy to order from them online. I ended up actually doing it over WhatsApp because it was a little bit challenging because they required a Ukrainian phone number and I didn't have one. So I ended up contacting them through their website and they said that they could just take my order over WhatsApp. And so we just chatted on WhatsApp. I gave them my address and transferred money via PayPal. And yeah, and they received the vyshivankas within a couple of weeks. So yeah, that's one way to do it. Also, like, there's lots of Ukrainian products on Etsy. Everybody knows Etsy. So that's an easy way to procure anything Ukrainian. Yeah, as long as you know how to use Google, it's pretty easy to find Ukrainian stuff. And actually, it's surprisingly efficient how quickly you can get stuff from Ukraine, considering they're in the full-scale war. But there's still, you know, you can just buy stuff online and they post it to you. And it's quite easy. It's quite straightforward, really. Another documentary series I can recommend that you can find on YouTube, it's called What is the Difference? Documentary cycle, The Last War. So they have several documentaries and they are all done in English with English dubbing or in English, in the English narration. I found them quite good, but I think they are more for people that already know a little bit about Ukraine and Russia and the history between them. So they sort of focus more on the recent history, Ukrainians' independence, so since the collapse of Soviet Union, and how Ukraine sort of fell under more influence of Russia over the years, how Russia kind of infiltrated a lot of Ukraine's cultural and political sectors, sort of everything like preamble to the full-scale invasion, how it all came about, but also just cultural war, I guess, cultural difference between Ukraine and Russia and how a lot of that narratives get politicized and used against Ukraine. So yeah, I found it to be very interesting and I recommend it to people who are interested to learn about it in more depth.
1: And of course, that's also a great way to support Ukrainians and Ukrainian businesses. By the way, are you teaching your partner and your son Ukrainian?
0: Yes, so I speak to my son Ukrainian as much as I can. I do want him to grow up to be a bilingual child, so hopefully he will definitely speak good English, but hopefully he will know some Ukrainian as he grows up as well. And my partner, yeah, he does know a few words in Ukrainian. He's Kiwi, but he's one of those people, he's very talented in so many different things, but he says that he's never had a knack for languages, so it's quite hard for him to actually learn different languages, words in different languages and remember them, but he has learned a few. He's very good at saying Slava Ukraini, so he knows that it's a very important slogan in Ukrainian, glory to Ukraine. And yeah, he knows words like, he knows how to say I love you in Ukrainian and thank you, and things like that.
1: Will you take your son to Ukraine when he's older?
0: Yes, I would love to do that. I just want to add briefly to the previous question is that my partner also learned Oyo Luzi, which is a very famous Ukrainian song. It's kind of like a second hymn or anthem of Ukraine, which became very popular at the beginning of the full-scale invasion for its moral support. Yes, so he made an effort to learn the first verse of that song, which is amazing, and we've been singing it to our son together. I would love to visit Ukraine with my son and with my partner at some point, for sure. I would love to show him my home city. I would love to visit Kyiv and Lviv and a few other places, actually. So, yeah, I just hope that it's going to be safe enough to do that in when he grows up. But yeah, who knows where we're gonna be in 5 to 10 years, eh? I want him to be old enough to remember it consciously, you know. I don't want him to be so young that he doesn't remember, so probably when he's in his early teens would be the best time to visit Ukraine.
1: Thank you so much for joining us today and for sharing such personal stories with us.
0: Thank you for having me, and if you're in Dunedin, come say hi to us at the Octagon in the center of Dunedin, the central square in Dunedin, every Saturday.

0: Today at midday, we're there. You will see Ukrainian flags. Come say hi and show your support. And yeah, just don't forget about Ukraine. One point that I like to make to people is don't call it a war in Ukraine. It's a Russian-Ukrainian war. It's a Russo-Ukrainian war. It's a Russian invasion of Ukraine, because many people call it war in Ukraine, and it completely omits the country that. A country aggressor, the country that invaded, that started this whole thing. So let's not forget about Russia's part, Russia's responsibility in all of it. So yeah, if you do speak about this war, think about this war, think about it as a Russian invasion of Ukraine or Russo-Ukrainian war, which is probably how it's going to be known in the future. Yeah, and just keep on talking about it, keep learning about it. There's a wealth, a huge wealth of resources on YouTube and elsewhere about this war, about history of Ukraine, about history of Russia as well. So if you want to get some perspective as to how this war came about, there's so many resources to help you understand. Thank you.
1: Maria, thank you so much for being with us today. 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
1: Kia ora, this is Rachel Keane here. I'm going to be with you for the next half hour, playing some great CD tracks from the library collections. And also I have some very exciting information to impart regarding some of our digital resources, just after this.
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1: So, as I was saying, we've got a very new exciting thing happening. We've got some new digital resource. It's called Biblio, and this is a movie and documentary streaming service as well as series. It's similar to Beamer Film, which we still have, although it's based on mostly BBC and indie sort of movies and series. All you need is your library card and your PIN number or your password, and you can get access that. Go through the website and check it out. It's called Biblio. So if you go onto the website, go up to Digital Resources and then click on Biblio, you'll be able to join up with that. It's pretty exciting. Here's some music.

So that was the Kinks with All Day and All of the Night. So we've got some pretty exciting things happening. Something's happening at the South Dunedin Library. It's called the Yellow Suitcase Fibercraft Group at South Dunedin Community Library. It's happening Thursday evenings at 5:30 till 7 o'clock. So bring along a fibercraft project and have a chat with other crafters while you work. So this is not an instructional class, and the group is intended for adults and is self-directed, but it's a really good space. If you haven't already been there, I recommend going along. It's pretty special, actually. Here's a bit more music.

0: outbreak is a crisis within a crisis in Eastern DRC, because the region has been facing a lot of different conflicts, a lot of insecurity, forced displacement, and very high levels also of poverty in some of the areas. Recently, the Ebola outbreak seems to have been spreading a bit quicker because we have been we had different provinces, new provinces being affected by this Ebola outbreak, and right now it's still a bit difficult to understand how long the outbreak has been circulating, and because apparently a lot of cases went undetected for quite a long time. So right now, what is very preoccupying because of all the forced displacement and the conflict as well, is to be able to properly trace the contacts, to isolate people, which is obviously a huge challenge, especially in internally displaced population camps, where the living conditions are not necessarily the most prone to isolation and preventive measures.
1: Obviously, you have your own staff who are involved in trying to deal with the outbreak and provide support to those who are affected, families and so forth. There is also, we've been hearing just in the past few days, I mean, there's been, you know, quite a lot of trouble as far as the official response is concerned, with the Congolese Health Ministry in dispute with emergency workers who say they've gone unpaid for more than a month, facing worsening working conditions. I mean, all this must be really complicating the response.
0: Yes, obviously, but also it's important to recall that overall the healthcare system was quite fragile even before the Ebola outbreak. And on the other hand, it's unfortunately the 17th Ebola outbreak in the country. So still there's a high level of experience, expertise, but because of the context, the insecurity, it's quite difficult also to provide healthcare in the most appropriate conditions and to make sure that the appropriate level of contact tracing is being put in place. And regarding the different troubles, that's why it's also very important to strengthen not only the healthcare system and services related to the Ebola response, but also to make sure that the overall healthcare system is being functional with appropriate level of medical supplies, salaries, and so on and so forth.
1: Anastasia Skolenok, Advocacy Manager for the Norwegian Refugee Council in the DRC. Friday will mark the 90th anniversary of the start of the three-year-long Spanish Civil War, fought between the nationalists of the Spanish dictator Francisco Franco and left-wing Republicans. The conflict may have ended just before the outbreak of the Second World War. The divisions are still being argued over today. High in the mountains outside Madrid stands the Valley of the Fallen, a huge memorial site commissioned by Franco, where tens of thousands of war dead lie buried. For the BBC, William Crawley has been exploring the site and its continuing controversies.
2: That's the cross over there in the hills. It's, how far away is that?
3: That must be, we must be 5 kilometres away. So it is a gargantuan cross that we can see even at this distance, surrounded by mountains, but the cross stands out very clearly.
2: But it's apparently bigger than, or taller than, the Statue of Liberty.
4: You have this enormous rock, and carved inside it is the basilica itself. And with this enormous colonnaded granite entrance with a sculpture of Jesus and Mary the Pietà above the entrance to it, which takes you into not only the basilica but what was once the mausoleum for Franco.
3: Indeed, that's exactly it. So Franco's remains are no longer there. They've been removed. And then later, the remains of José Antonio, the Falangist leader, who was buried opposite Franco, those two tombs, which were the only marked tombs in the entire structure, they've been removed. What remains in the walls, under the floor, wherever, It's estimated up to 30,000 corpses or body parts that were scooped up off the battlefields of the Spanish Civil War, and that is what the relatives now want

0: to try and reclaim.
1: One of the bodies sealed behind these walls belongs to Sylvia Navarro's great-uncle, a Catholic businessman, not a soldier. He was killed simply for being a Republican sympathiser.
2: We found out that the remains had been transferred to the Valley of the Fallen in April 1959 without the consent or even the knowledge of their families.
1: Sylvia wants her great-uncle's remains removed from this site. The current government's plan is to try to change the meaning of the valley by reimagining it away from its original Francoist propaganda. They've already officially renamed the site after the natural valley where it sits, Quelgamoras. The minister who leads the strategy is also a professional historian, Secretary of State Fernando Martínez López.
3: Bueno, se ha aprobado el proceso de resignificación.
4: Well, the project to reinterpret the meaning of the Valley of Quelgamuros has been approved. In the valley, as in the whole of Spain, all Frankist reference will be removed. All symbols and remnants that glorify the Franco dictatorship will either disappear or be reinterpreted.
1: Not every historian agrees that the Valley of the Fallen should be reimagined. The pushback isn't only academic, it's also coming from the political right. Esperanza Aguirre, who led Madrid's regional government for nearly a decade under the Conservative Popular Party, wants the government to leave the valley as it is.
5: This is the second biggest basilica in the world. And what they want is to take out the cross. The cross is one of the biggest in the world. And I am, as Catholic, and there are many Catholics in Spain, we want it like that. Why do we have to convert that in a museum of the Civil War?
1: In the end, the valley's struggle to settle its own meaning is really the whole country's struggle to settle its past.
6: And that report was from William Crawley. You can hear more of what he discovered on assignment here on the BBC World Service.
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6: A reminder of our top story this hour. The influential US Senator Lindsey Graham has died after what's been described as a brief illness. Earlier on NewsHour, we heard from Greg Swenson, chairman of Republicans Overseas UK.
12: I think, you know, most people were quite surprised because he was in good health and he was in Kyiv on just Friday. I mean, just 2 days ago, he was in Kyiv meeting with President Zelensky. And so it's a shock and, you know, a really sad day for, you know, for obviously for his family, but also for the party, because he was such an important part of the infrastructure of the Republican Party.
6: One other headline, Iran's chief negotiator has warned Washington there will be no one-sided deals after the two sides again traded strikes in the Middle East. This is NewsHour, live from the BBC. Last week in the British Parliament, the Deputy Prime Minister, David Lammy, made an announcement about the last woman to be executed in the UK. Ruth Ellis had been hanged in 1955 after she was convicted of murdering her abusive lover.
13: On June the 21st, Ruth Ellis was found guilty of murder at the Old Bailey and sentenced to death in accordance with the law. On July the 13th, she was executed in accordance with the law. But Britain's conscience was uneasy.
6: Pathé News report.

0: Ruth Ellis after she'd been found guilty of shooting dead the man she'd been in a relationship with, David Blakely. The British government's announcement in the last few days was that more than 70 years on, Ellis had been granted a posthumous conditional pardon, saying that the death penalty had been replaced now with a sentence of life imprisonment. Her family had campaigned for her murder conviction to be overturned, arguing that she was physically and emotionally abused by Blakely. In 1985, Ruth's sister Muriel spoke to the BBC. Here she is talking to Joan Bakewell on the BBC Newsnight programme about Ruth Ellis's abusive relationship with Blakely.
1: I don't see how anybody could have liked the hidings that Ruth had, because she was not black and blue. And at one period, there was a lot of hair pulled out of her head. And there was a bald patch there where you could see right here.
2: When he was treating her badly, did she come home? Did she complain?
1: Yes, she did. She used to come home because she used to get treated by my mother, you know, for these bruises and things. Because she was so stiff at times, she couldn't move.
0: Ruth Ellis's sister in 1985. Well, Ruth Ellis's granddaughter, Laura Enston, came into our studios and spoke to the BBC's Jane Hill. Laura was actually in the public gallery in the House of Commons to hear the announcement of the conditional pardon.
3: It was incredible. It really was just so surreal. And to hear the support, you know, once the announcement was made, it was just unbelievable. I just can't believe we've managed to achieve what we've done today. It's a really historic moment and incredibly profound for our family.
4: Talk to us a little bit about that. Why has it been so important for your family? I know you were there with your brother today to fight for this.
3: This whole thing has cast a long shadow over our family. You know, ultimately, when Ruth was executed, she had two young children. She had a 10-year-old, my uncle, and she had a 3-year-old daughter, my mother, Georgina. And ultimately, you know, I truly believe when that death sentence was handed out, the clock was started on their lives too. You can't even begin to imagine what those two children must have gone through and the impact it had on their mental health. And, you know, ultimately my uncle committed suicide and my mother led a life of chaos. She died at the age of 50. And the ripple effect is still being felt today. It's been two generations. You know, we are still feeling the impact of the shame and embarrassment that ultimately we all grew up with. And ultimately that shame and embarrassment was all based on a fictitious character. You know, Ruth was portrayed at the time of the execution to be this cold-blooded killer, you know, social climber, all these crazy headlines. And that's the narrative I grew up believing. And I spent 40-something years distancing myself from the story, because I didn't want to be associated with that. You know, as a teenage girl, I don't want to be associated with all the things that Ruth had been associated with.
4: So did you sometimes not want people to know that she
3: people
4: was
3: did
4: your...
3: not know. When I started to lean in on this story, when the narrative changed, there was a new book that was published, a drama that was made, the narrative completely changed and I felt completely re-educated. But I had to go around to people I've known 25 years to say, you know, we've been friends a long time, but I've got something I need to tell you.
4: So some of your friends didn't know?
3: Had no idea, because I just didn't want to be tarnished with the same brush. What we now know is Ruth was on trial for so much more than just murder. She was on trial for her morality. She was really portrayed in a very sort of sordid light. She represented change. You know, she was a single mother. She was a nightclub hostess, but she was doing incredibly well in the face of adversity. She'd, you know, been abused by every significant man in her life. You know, she'd achieved so much. And don't forget, this is post-war Britain. So, you know, women were really being encouraged to go back to the home and be good old housewives. And Ruth was the antithesis of that. And also how she looked. She was very glamorous, very sort of Marilyn Monroe-esque. She didn't look like the nice conventional mother that the government were really, really trying to push at the time.
4: You've used the word shame several times already. Yeah. I know you say you tried to keep it from friends, but did it impact you at school? Did some people know? Were there repercussions? In what way did it impact your life?
3: 100%. It's had a huge impact on me. So, you know, when I was younger, obviously my mother was so traumatised by what she'd been through. And I look at it, you know, now as a trauma. Back then as a child, I used to think, why do you behave like you do? You know, why do you make these decisions? And, you know, she was just so fixated and almost sort of leaned in on the sordid side of Ruth and tried to sort of emulate that sort of like a mother-like daughter. And she had so much going for her. And this was sort of my frustration with her growing up. She was so beautiful, so charismatic.

0: you know, she had a wonderful network of friends and she was so loved, but she just led a life of chaos. And, you know, that for me impacted me in so many ways because I just didn't want to be associated with the type of lifestyle that she led. And I would get picked on in the school playground and called names. And I was just so, as I grew up, I was just so petrified of people judging me because of who my grandmother was and who my mother was. I just carry this big sort of burden, this secret and shame.
1: And so does today's announcement remove all that for you?
0: 100%. 100%, because as a family, we now have been given permission to think about what life could have been like for us if Ruth had been reprieved. My mother would never have led the life she did if Ruth had survived. You know, Ruth had been given a reprieve. And, you know, ultimately 90% of women in the 20th century were reprieved. But Ruth, she was on trial for so much more than what she'd done.
1: And there will be people listening to you who have absolute sympathy for you. Why should you suffer? Why should your siblings suffer for something that's nothing to do with you? But they will also be thinking, a man did die. He was shot dead.
0: Correct. She killed somebody, you know, fact. And she admitted it. But what we now know is that in her trial, none of the trauma, none of the abuse that she suffered was presented properly in court. You know, her trial lasted just over a day. You know, the jury took, I think, 14 minutes to find her guilty. She was executed 3 weeks later. You know, there was no appetite to save her yet. All the evidence that was submitted into the application for her pardon was all there. Her medical records, extensive evidence to show the suffering and the abuse that she suffered. You know, she was abused by her father, she was abused by her first husband, then abused by David. That was a traumatised woman on the stand. She'd recently suffered a miscarriage. He'd beaten her so badly. She was miscarrying. There's so much more that we now realise that she should never have been executed for what she did.
2: And that was Laura Enston, granddaughter of Ruth Ellis, speaking to Jane Hill and bringing this edition of News Hour to a close. And me, Tim Franks, and the team here in London, thanks for your company.
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7: The great thing about science fiction novels is that they can take you anywhere, which is very handy if you're trying to get people to think about climate change.
8: Kim Stanley Robinson is one of the most acclaimed sci-fi authors alive. His work often uses global warming and climate politics as a theme. He's even spoken at the United Nations Climate Conference.
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11: BBC News with Emily Thomas. Oman has summoned Iran's ambassador in Muscat after the latest wave of air attacks between Iran and the US. In a rare public rebuke of Tehran, the Omani government expressed dismay at what it called irresponsible acts. Iran's Revolutionary Guard said they'd hit support and refueling platforms used by US naval vessels in Oman, a key mediator, as well as other targets across the region. Here's our correspondent in Jerusalem, Caroline Davis.
12: We've had multiple reports from across the Gulf of alarms going, of interceptions. We've heard from Jordanian's state news agency. They said that three

0: missiles from Iran fell early on Sunday morning, although they said that there were no casualties. Recently, we have heard as well from the Oman state media also saying that there was some targeting there, but they did not directly say that this was Iran. So again, we're seeing further escalation in this and countries feeling that they are being pulled into this exchange.
1: President Trump has paid tribute to the US Senator Lindsey Graham, who's died aged 71. Mr. Trump said the Republican from South Carolina was one of the greatest people he'd ever known. Graham's office said he'd suffered a brief, sudden illness. Joe Inwood reports.
2: Lindsey Graham represented South Carolina in the Senate for more than two decades. He served as chair of the Budget and Judiciary Committees, helping to cement a more conservative Supreme Court. He was also a fierce proponent of an interventionist foreign policy and an important voice for US support for Ukraine. He had clashed with Donald Trump over the years, once telling the BBC there was a dark side to the president, but they ended up as firm allies.
1: A damaging wildfire that's killed 12 people in southern Spain has been stabilised. The head of the regional government in Andalusia, Juan Manuel Moreno, said favourable conditions had enabled firefighters to get the blaze under control.
3: We can report this very, very good news, that this devastating, complex, difficult and terrible fire we have experienced has now been brought under control. The initial figures show that 7,000 hectares have been burnt, with a perimeter of over 40 kilometres, just to give you a scale of this fire.
1: Police say they'll conduct a final check of the area to look for any further victims. Eight people have been listed as missing. President Zelensky of Ukraine has indicated that he'll be replacing his prime minister as part of a wider government reshuffle. He thanked Yulia Svyrydenko and said he'd offered her a new role. Mr. Zelensky has also outlined changes to how key foreign policy aims will be managed, ranging from the manufacturer on license from the US of Patriot air defences to how Ukraine moves towards European Union membership. You're listening to the latest world news from the BBC. The UN Children's Agency warns that fighting in Sudan's central city of El Obeid is putting 500,000 lives at risk, with children facing the greatest danger. UNICEF says families are being forced to flee, leaving children at risk of being killed, injured or exposed to grave violations. The agency wants swift action to stop further escalation. South Africa says it will extradite a man accused of murdering his wife and two daughters in Britain. The suspect, Ndodana Mokanyisi Chuma, a British citizen of Zimbabwean heritage, was arrested in Johannesburg on Friday. He's due to appear in court there on Monday, ahead of being sent to Britain to face trial. Senegal's Football Federation has sacked the head coach of the country's national team and his entire coaching staff. The decision comes after Senegal's disappointing performance at the Men's World Cup. Chris Iwoko reports.
4: Senegal's World Cup campaign began with high expectations as one of Africa's strongest teams, but ended in bitter disappointment. The Teranga Lions barely scraped through the group stage. They were then dumped out of the first knockout round, after throwing away a two-goal lead to lose 3-2 to Belgium. That elimination sealed the fate of coach Pape Thiaw, whose tenure has seen several controversies. He was at the centre of the walkout that marred the Africa Cup of Nations final against Morocco last year. Senegal went on to win the match, but the title was later stripped from them.
1: In tennis, the world number one, Jannik Sinner, will be seeking to secure back-to-back Wimbledon titles today when he goes head-to-head with Alexander Zverev in the men's singles final. The Italian top seed is the firm favourite, having won his last nine meetings with his German opponent. However, this will be their first clash since Zverev finally became a Grand Slam champion at the French Open last month after a string of agonising near misses. BBC News.
5: The great thing about science fiction novels is they can take you anywhere. Which is really handy if you're trying to get people to think about the future and climate change. Because you can make anything happen, good or bad.
6: You're a big fan of science fiction, aren't you, Jordan Dunbar? Personally, I'm more of a historical fiction girl myself, but I can see why Tudor murder mysteries might not work on the climate question.
5: That's why, Greya Jackson, I've got a treat for you, because I've managed to

0: interview not just any old science fiction author, but one of the most acclaimed living science fiction authors around, Kim Stanley Robinson.
1: I'm embarrassed to say I don't know who that is.
0: No embarrassment needed. I knew that because you're in the lovely literary past. He's very much in the future. And it's good because I can then recruit you to the club. Can I give you the sell?
1: Yes, do.
0: Okay. He's an author beloved by scientists and readers for his attention to scientific detail. He sold millions of books worldwide in numerous languages. Global leaders and climate scientists come to him to chat over ideas.
1: Oh, wow.
0: Pretty good, right? He's also won all three of the biggest science fiction awards, and former US President Barack Obama had him on his must-read list.
1: Okay, so I really feel like I've been living under a rock for the last decade.
0: Or a meteor.
1: Yes, very good, Jordan. So before we get to this interview you've done with Kim Stanley Robinson, so I can just focus my mind, what is our climate question this week?
0: This week, from the BBC World Service, I'm asking, how can science fiction help us fight climate change, with Kim Stanley Robinson?
1: Right, Jordan, you said that Kim Stanley Robinson has written about climate change in his books?
0: Yes, it appears in many of his books, but the way he's tackled it has changed a lot. So in his most recent book, Ministry for the Future, the world's dealing with a catastrophic heatwave, and everyone has to come together to try and finally deal with global warming. So they set up this international group to argue for the rights of future generations. But it's also got murder, sex, mystery, and love. It's really got it all.
2: Listen, she said to Vadim, maybe you're right. Maybe there is no such thing as justice in the sense of some kind of real reparation of a wrong. No eye for an eye, no matter what. Especially historical justice or climate justice, but over the long haul, in some rough sense, that's what we have to try for. That's what our ministry is about.
0: That's the book that got Kim invited to COP26 in Glasgow by none other than Cristina Figueres, the UN climate boss at the time. She and the UK organiser Nigel Topping read the book, rang Kim Stanley Robinson up and asked him to come along. I'm pretty sure he's one of the first authors to ever speak at the world's biggest climate conference.
3: I want to say first a big thank you to the previous panel. I am a utopian science fiction writer. And I've been doing it for over 30 years, and it has seemed a lonely task at times because...
1: What did he make of COP then? Because it's a pretty big circus, isn't it?
0: Yeah, well, he didn't waste any time while he was there.
4: I wanted to learn and see what it was like. So I went in ignorance, but I was truly interested. I did 38 events in the 12 days of the meeting. So I went right into the negotiation sessions to observe. So I was in the inner sanctum of people really hammering out the agreement. And every year they have promised themselves to write a new version of the agreement that is more rigorous to set the bar higher and higher. But at the same time, every nation has to sign off on every year's agreement, every word of it. The words had weight. So as a writer, I couldn't help but be fascinated and really love that process.
1: Oh, of course he loves it. Someone who loves words has got to love a text agreement, hey? I mean, most people I've spoken to find it cumbersome. Maybe that's a polite way of putting it.
0: I can't imagine many of the lawyers and negotiators that were up for like 48 hours with no sleep arguing over full stops were as happy as he was. But at least one person was happy there, you know?
1: Yeah, indeed. So how did he become so big in the world of science fiction and at some of the world's biggest climate conferences, COP?
0: I'm glad you asked. Kim Stanley Robinson's novels are always incredibly detailed in terms of politics and science, and that's one of the reasons he stands out in the genre. One of my favourite series of his is the Mars Trilogy. It's about the first 100 super scientists who've been sent to colonise Mars.
5: 1-0.
6: We are the consciousness of the universe. And our job is to spread that around, to go look at things, to live everywhere we can.

0: dangerous to keep the consciousness of the universe on only one planet. It could be wiped out.
1: They fall in love with the planet. But then back on Earth, they realize that they can get rich by mining precious minerals on Mars. And it's the relationship between Earth and Mars that's really interesting. Because Earth is suffering from massive climate change and instability. And so the people on Earth see Mars as an escape plan. And they want to spend trillions to make it more livable.
0: Changing it won't destroy it. Reading its past might get harder, but the beauty of it won't go away. If there are lakes or forests or glaciers, how does that diminish Mars's beauty? I don't think it does. I think it only enhances it. It adds life.
2: I want to defend the Mars trilogy as a good novel, but as things have worked out in the years since I wrote it, it turns out it's not a good plan. The surface of Mars is quite poisonous. I did not know that when I wrote my book. No one did. So humans on Mars have an extra problem. Along with cosmic rays and poisonous air and everything else, we'd be on a poisonous planet. It's too bad. I still like that novel as a novel. But meanwhile, climate change and the various other land use problems, what people call the polycrisis, in that several different problems are hitting us at once, but climate change is a big driver, an accelerator of all of these problems. That has taken over as a civilization's next project, and in that project, Mars is useless.
1: I read the Mars trilogy again quite recently, and I thought it was a great exercise in hypocrisy, because so much of it's about the amount of science and money that they put into making Mars livable. But at the same time, all these companies and governments could be putting that same money into solving Earth's problems. So the Mars trilogy actually made me think more about Earth and how delicate it is.
2: Mars is just a small-scale mirror of problems on Earth, exaggerated in some senses, miniaturized in others. But even in the Mars trilogy, Earth is the main story. They go back to Green Earth in the novel Blue Mars, and they see what's happened with a radically raised sea level rise and how troubled Earth is, but also how fertile, how livable, how humane it is. And the Martians are astonished to see a place as rich as Earth being mistreated and disregarded in ways that they can't possibly get away with on Mars itself, which is still cold, dry, dangerous.
0: As the sea level rose, every street became a canal, every skyscraper an island. For the residents of one apartment building in Madison Square, however, New York in the year 2140 is far from a drowned city.
1: The first novel I came across of your work was New York 2140. And it was such an interesting setting. It sees New York flooded. It's become a new super Venice, with its citizens sometimes surviving, but also sometimes thriving. It's not dystopian. Is that important to you, to not go down that really depressing, you know, when you have climate change, you have no hope?
2: I look at New York 2140 with great affection, but it also is a little alarming. In the novel itself, it refers to the bad years. But then what happens next? People will still be alive. Young people will still want to fall in love. And because we are a technological species, and when the chips are down, we often cooperate quite amazingly with each other, I think it makes a larger point that I hope is not too dangerous, but in fact is encouraging. Whatever happens, we don't come to the end. Humanity isn't going to go extinct. Whoever's alive in that time, say the year 2140, is going to be trying to live a good life. And that's what we have to keep in mind here, is their chances of a good life are massively increased if we do smart things right now. We can take care of our descendants by our decisions that we make right now and make their life much less difficult. And of course, mass starvation, death, and the collapse of civilization, that is not impossible. But that's not a story that people will want to live out, and so people will be struggling against.

0: that super bad outcome at all points starting now.
1: In your books, you go into massive amounts of detail about, you know, engineering from space elevators, whatever fanciful thing. There's massive amount of detail on science. How much do you have to stick to that scientific method, and how much do you just want to create a barnstorming storyline?
0: So the more detail I put in, the more real science I put in, the more the futuristic stuff seems real, can be accepted as real, and the story grows more powerful. The novel has more heft and solidity.
1: So that even though they're set in the future, there's a solid sense of representation because it's factual. It may be fanciful, but it's based in real science.
0: Yes, and I try to stick to the laws of physics. I try to stick to engineering principles. I try to stick to the reality.
1: Do you have a lot of scientists as fans?
0: I get a good response from the science community, and I think I'm regarded as kind of their mascot or spokesperson to the world, or someone who actually understands them. I'm married to a scientist. I've spent my whole life watching the scientific community and read about it with great interest. So I will say this. A lot of them come up to me and say, Stan, super interesting, but you didn't talk enough about how hard the mathematics is.
1: Well, Greg, there was a lot to unpack there. An interesting answer to people that say everything is ruined and that the world will end, so there's no point in doing anything, that actually making smart decisions now can have an effect in the future. And thinking about our descendants is quite an interesting one. You know, people that we may never meet doing things now to make their lives better.
2: Yeah, and it reminds me of a program that we've made about Indigenous cultures. I can't quite remember the name off the top of my head right now, but Indigenous cultures have this way of visualizing and accounting for future generations in a way that sort of Western societies don't really do. And it builds in this innate sense of protection of the environment to ensure that it's there for future generations. And I think there's something to be learned from that and something to be shared of how we collectively navigate that. Because I think it is really hard to envisage how my son, you know, it feels quite abstract for me.
1: Well, one of the ways that Kim Stanley Robinson has reacted to climate change over the last 30 years is he no longer sets his stories in space. He said that he is now down on Earth. He said, you know, Earth's next major project is climate change. And this idea of no planet B, people say, which is colonizing Mars or going into the moon and using that as an excuse to not act on Earth, that's sort of what the Mars trilogy brings up in many cases, is it starts and ends with Earth. Even if you go to Mars, even if you go to the moon, it starts and ends with Earth.
2: Yeah, and I guess lots of people are perplexed about why we're looking at space exploration or colonizing Mars when there's so much work to do on our own planet. You know, we spend billions of dollars every year looking at those possibilities. And I guess some people might argue, well, why shouldn't those billions be spent here on Earth trying to protect what we already have?
1: I think that's what the great thing about novels like this does. You can kind of simulate it, and we can look at going one way or the other without actually having to do it. Just a reminder, you're listening to The Climate Question from the BBC World Service. I'm Jordan Dunbar.
2: And I'm Greya Jackson.
1: We're talking to one of the most acclaimed living science fiction authors, Kim Stanley Robinson, a novelist who's put climate change and climate science at the heart of some of his most popular works.
2: We've heard him talk about his works of fiction on Mars and on Earth, and all the problems that come with a warming world. But Jordan, I'm kind of left wondering, we've heard a lot about problems, does he write about solutions at all?
1: Does he ever? He's had politicians, engineers and scientists come to him to talk about some of the green solutions that have appeared in his books.
2: No way, that's crazy. Scientists turning to a science fiction writer. Who would have thought?
1: That's one of the things he actually talked about at COP26, the big United Nations climate conference in Glasgow, was how can we solve this?
3: It should not be a solitary daydream of a writer sitting in his garden imagining there could be a better world. It should exactly be the collaborative work that you organized with all these speakers. I'm a bit overwhelmed at the beauty of this last half hour.
1: In your speech at COP, you talked about solutions, some of which have been written about in your book. And one of them was the idea

0: using pumps and water to refreeze the ice caps. And I was wondering, were you using this as an opportunity to get people's imaginations and ambition going when it comes to solutions? Do we need to be a bit braver?
1: There's a natural precedence for the idea that if you suck that water out from underneath the ice, it slows back down, and then we wouldn't have rapid sea level rise. So that's being explored. That gets put into a general category that I think is actually quite a bad category that gets called geoengineering. If the planet gets too hot, during the decades it will take us to draw down CO2 and cool the planet back down, we may want some temporary cool downs, like you would give an aspirin to a patient with a fever so that they don't die before they recover from the disease that gave them the fever. So in other words, a cooling down device. And one of the most common is, should we cast dust or sulfur dioxide into the highest part of the atmosphere to deflect some sunlight away from Earth before it ever arrives? That would cool things down. We know that because of certain volcanic eruptions, the one in the Philippines at Pinatubo. We could maybe imitate that effect, and then the dust would settle, the temperatures would rise again. We might be able to give ourselves some leeway there. We also might be able to suck carbon down into the ocean, to the ocean floor, by various means where we ourselves were doing it on purpose. So these processes are hypothetical, and they are often immediately attacked as being some kind of dodge of the main problem or something that might cause unexpected side effects that are even worse. And it's right to be skeptical about anything that big. On the other hand, some of it looks to be really helpful without much of an obvious downside and still within the limits of what humanity can actually do. So all these various mitigations should be on the table for discussion right now. And what I find comforting is they are all being discussed.
0: It's interesting, reading your work, humans are capable of the most incredible feats of engineering, medicine, technology, you know, colonizing Mars, and yet also the most incredible acts of stupidity. I can't tell where you lie on the optimistic and pessimistic scale, or even if you would consider yourself to be on it.
1: Oh, I like it that you put it that way. It doesn't matter if you're optimistic or pessimistic. So optimism, pessimism, these are affect states of the developed West. People in Latin America said to me, it's too late to be pessimistic. We don't have time for pessimism. There's just a necessary set of things we have to do to dodge a mass extinction event and keep civilization running. And then good things will happen and bad things will happen. And then if you say, am I feeling optimistic or pessimistic, you can't say that. You have to say, well, I'm in a state of climate dread. I'm in a dangerous moment of history. There are good things happening. There are good people trying to get together. I see them in my town, and I hear about them all around the world. Let's just pitch in. You know, put your shoulder to the wheel. And your own feelings for the day are like your own problem. But everybody's aware, I think, that we're in a highly dangerous situation. So if you insist too much on sounding optimistic, you can be missing the sense of necessary danger that we're in. So it's a very delicate balancing act. And sometimes I just say angry optimism. What optimism you can pull together, use it as a club to beat the cynical.
0: Correa, what did you make of that section where we're talking about kind of outlandish solutions, geoengineering? Do you think that it started to move more to the mainstream in the last few years?
2: I'm not sure, and I think I agree with Kim there in that it really depends on your definition. There's a lot of nuance and there's a lot of grey area. I mean, planting trees might be seen as geoengineering, for example, but I would agree with Kim that I think it's very different from putting stuff in the sky that reflects the sunlight, right? In that sort of realm, we're not making much progress. We did a program on it a few years ago, and they were going to do a test in Scandinavia imminently before or after we broadcast, and it got cancelled because there was so much pushback from the local community. And like planting trees, I also feel like putting seawater on ice is a totally different kettle of fish. And actually, I think I'm right in saying that happened fairly recently. I think there was an expedition of University of Cambridge scientists that went up to the Arctic and started pumping seawater onto the ice to make it refreeze and have a better chance.

0: chance of standing this summer heat.
1: Science fiction becomes science fact. The other part that I find...
0: Oh, can I jump in there?
1: Yep.
0: Because I've heard that things like flip phones and tablets only really came about because they were envisaged, first of all, in Star Trek, and technology, designers, people who work in software saw that and then developed it and turned it into the real thing. So maybe it's not as odd as it sounds, right? Kim's driving innovation and solutions.
1: Great. After hearing all of that, you're an avid reader. Will we be able to bring you over to science fiction and climate-based science fiction in the future?
0: You know what? I've got some leave coming up. And as I was preparing for this programme, I actually checked out my local library's catalogue to see if I could borrow one of his books. So yes, absolutely. I'm already a convert.
1: Excellent.
2: It was the first town of any size to be built freestanding on the Martian surface. All the buildings were set inside what was, in effect, an immense clear tent, supported by a nearly invisible frame and placed on the rise of Tharsis, with a distant western horizon punctuated by the broad peak of Pavanus Mons. For the Mars veterans in the crowd, it was giddy stuff. They were out of the trenches and mesas and craters. They could see forever.
3: Forever. Forever.
0: Thanks to Kim Stanley Robinson for speaking with us and for the team that kept this rocket ship on course. Producer Ben Cooper, editor Simon Watts, and the mix by Tom Brignall. And of course you, Jordan Dunbar, for taking us into the world of science fiction. I'm Greer Jackson. This is The Climate Question, and we'll see you next week back on planet Earth.

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1: I'm not as good at talking about it, that I'm feeling lonely. 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
2: Coming up on The Happy Pod, we hear about the couple who invite strangers to their house for dinner. Nidhi and Vic started it when they moved to Northern Ireland from India to make new friends. Now they've connected with 60 people. Plus, the man helping his blind son experience the World Cup with a makeshift football pitch, the payphone in Washington, D.C. telling jokes, and a picnic of unlimited cake. All of that and more uplifting stories after this news summary.
7: BBC News with Emily Thomas. Oman has summoned Iran's ambassador in Muscat after the latest wave of air attacks between Iran and the US. In a rare public rebuke of Tehran, the Omani government expressed dismay at what it called irresponsible acts. President Trump has paid tribute to the US Senator Lindsey Graham, who's died after a brief and sudden illness. Graham was initially a critic of Mr. Trump, but turned into a staunch ally. He was also a vocal supporter of Ukraine. President Zelensky of Ukraine has indicated that he'll be replacing his prime minister as part of a wider government reshuffle. He said he'd offered Yulia Svyrydenko a new role and outlined changes to how key foreign policy aims will be managed. The UN Children's Agency has warned that fighting in Sudan's central city of El Obeid is putting 500,000 lives at risk. UNICEF says families are being forced to flee, leaving children at risk of being killed and injured. A wildfire that's killed 12 people in southern Spain has been stabilised.

0: head of the regional government in Andalusia, said favourable conditions had enabled firefighters to get the flames under control. The most powerful storm to hit mainland China this year has brought heavy rain to the eastern coast. Almost 2 million people were evacuated. Police in southwest England investigating the killing of the former government minister Anne Widdecombe say there's nothing to suggest the attack was politically motivated. She was found dead at her home on Thursday. In tennis, the world number one, Jannik Sinner, will be seeking to secure back-to-back Wimbledon titles today when he goes head-to-head with Alexander Zverev in the men's singles final. The Italian top seed is the firm favourite. And that's the latest world news from the BBC.
1: This is the Happy Pod from the BBC World Service. I'm Holly Gibbs, and in this edition, the couple who invited strangers round for dinner.
2: So now we have four friends. That's a good feeling. It's a beautiful feeling, yeah.
3: I feel that I belong here now, which is what I was looking for.
2: I'm very greedy. I want to have the whole world, my friend.
1: How one father has helped his blind son enjoy the World Cup. Plus, a cake lover's dream come true.
4: So I always think of Cake Picnic as a moment to make magic in a world that needs it. So thank you all for making that dream come true today.
1: A chance encounter that gave a listener the opportunity to thank the teacher who changed his life. And
5: I've had a lot of people say that it brings them a lot of joy. I've had kids tell me like they stop by every single day.
1: A payphone with a difference. Making friends when you move to a new place can be difficult, but one couple who relocated from India to Northern Ireland came up with an unusual way to meet new people and create lasting connections. Nidhi Pal and Vic Parisher decided to invite strangers to their house for dinner. Those who wanted to join them had to fill out an online form, and the couple chose groups of 10 people who they thought would mix well. Now the couple say they have 60 new friends. Olivia Copeland joined them at their home as they prepared for their sixth dinner party, cooking and listening to relaxing music.
3: You move into a new country and you leave your comfort, your friends, your family behind, someone you know you've known for years and years, and as a mature adult, it becomes even more difficult to make friends. And then I suddenly realized that, okay, so we have no friends. We have no social life here. And I don't know how to actually make friends, because how do you walk up to someone and say, I want to be friends with you? It's not easy. So I came up with this idea that this is what we used to do back home in India as well.
2: We were just two of us. You should have a social life, because as a human, we are social animals. So we didn't have friends, just a couple of friends. It's very difficult to go out and just meet people and make friends, you know? And in a different country where we don't know their culture, how do we have to approach them? They don't speak the same language, it's a different language. So we thought of opening our door. We started as like for friends. Everyone was like praising, and they kind of like pushed us to do more.
3: People liked the idea, and they felt that started filling in the form. And I noticed that, okay, so it's not just us who are feeling that. There are a lot of people who are open to this idea. And here we are on our sixth supper, and I cannot be more proud. I'm grateful.
4: How has life changed for you 6 months later?
2: You know that when you go outside, there might be someone you know. So it's a good feeling, you know. That's why we started this, no? To have friends now. I think we have accomplished that. So that's a good feeling. It's a beautiful feeling, yeah.
3: It has completely changed, I would say. 6 months ago, I knew nobody here. I feel that I connect better. I have someone I can call in need, or when I'm happy, when I'm sad. I feel that I belong here now. Which is what I was looking for.
4: And does it still feel a little bit nerve-wracking, even the sixth time, inviting new people, complete strangers, to your home?
3: Absolutely, because you're opening your personal space to someone. You have never seen them.

0: You are going by with what they fill in the form, and you're going with your gut. We've been very fortunate. We've made a lot of friends during this tradition. But yes, it is nerve-wracking. My hands are like shaking right now as well.
1: Some of the people that you've invited tonight are also new to Belfast.
0: Yeah.
1: How do you hope that they feel after spending time here this evening?
0: I hope they feel at home. That is the only thing that I want them to feel. I hope they feel that they belong here, and I hope that I'm able to show the real Belfast. It is beautiful, and I hope it reminds them of home. I hope they feel comfortable.
1: And what's your plan for these dinners? Do you think you'll just keep inviting 10 people every month? When will you have enough friends?
2: It's never till the time we have the energy and time and people want to come, we would keep inviting. We're not doing anything special. We're cooking food. It's our home. So we just ask people to just try. Not just food, just sit with us, listen to us, talk about yourself, share the stories, and just laugh together. So that's what we want to do, and I don't have any plans to stop it. So I'm very greedy. I want to have the whole world, my friend.
3: Niddy Powell and Vic Parisher. The World Cup continues to grip football fans across the globe, but for one father in Iran, he has been finding a creative way to help his blind son experience the games. He's created a makeshift football pitch and guides his son's hand around to mimic what's happening on screen. The video has been viewed by hundreds of thousands of people on social media. Our reporter Gabriel O'Regan has more.
4: This is the moment Ardashir helps his blind son, Ali Reza, experience the thrill of the World Cup. Portugal's Cristiano Ronaldo has just scored a goal in the 5-0 match against Uzbekistan. 9-year-old Ali Reza is sat with his hand resting on a cardboard football pitch. Plastic straws make up the goalposts, and a marble is used as the ball. As his dad watches the match on TV, he guides his son's hand across the cardboard to mirror the game in real time, including his son in the action with a piece of homemade tactile technology.
5: Oh, that's so cute.
6: Yeah.
5: I love that. He's so excited. That's so cute.
4: That's Jill Sloan. She plays for Canada's women's blind soccer team.
5: It's very creative of the dad to find a way for his kid to experience the game, like in a tactile way. For the dad to be able to give his kid that experience in whatever way possible is like, it's so sweet and so heartwarming, and just, and it's really meaningful because a lot of parents who have like kids with disabilities, like they do everything in their power to give their kids those the same experiences as sighted siblings or sighted peers.
4: Until recently, Jill's experience of following a live match as a fan meant piecing together an audio puzzle.
5: I would be sitting there trying to figure it out based off of, like, let's say the crowd's reaction or the whistles being blown, or I would just constantly be poking my fiance, like, hey, what's happening now? What's going on now? What just happened? It's kind of annoying for me because I don't get all the information at the same time as everybody else, and then I feel like I'm kind of annoying him.
4: FIFA have called this year's World Cup the most inclusive tournament in history. There's a dedicated app providing highly detailed audio description for every single match. There are also haptic boards, effectively a high-tech version of the cardboard pitch that Ali Reza and his dad use. Jill recently used one at a match between New Zealand and Egypt in Vancouver, using FIFA's audio description app and a haptic board together for the first time.
5: I think it was the first time I've ever been able to, like, fully independently sit there and experience a game in real time. Like, that's a big thing.
4: The technology translates the geography of the pitch directly into Jill's hands.
5: It's like a plastic rectangle-shaped board that you would just, like, rest on your lap. On top is, like, raised tactile lines that indicate the different areas on the pitch. And then, like, it's like a pulsating, vibrating dot comes onto the board, and it's representing, like, the soccer ball. But I could also feel it and hear it in real time and be able to track the ball. And half the time, like, oh, they just got a foul. And my fiance's like, wait, what? What just happened? So, like, there was times where he didn't even realize what was happening yet. But because I had the description and the haptic board, I knew before he did. And it was so, like, kind of just a breath of fresh air and so relieving just to get the chance to be a real fan and, again, not have to miss out on any part of the game.
4: But making that fully immersive experience seamless requires a very specific type of broadcasting skill. Standard television or radio commentary isn't enough. The audio describer must paint the pitch entirely with words.
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Body language in sport is so important. Think about a goalkeeper and the way they'll shout orders at defenders. What do they look like? Is, you know, their chests are puffed out, their mouths are open and barking.

0: we're going to find out. If he wins in straight sets or wins in the distance, then we won't be asking that question anymore.
1: We won't be, will we? We have been experiencing, as I've been saying all fortnight, incredibly high temperatures for the UK at this time in June, July, as it were. Greg, as a player, tell me about the different heats that you do get, you know, when you're playing in New York at the US Open compared to the heat in Melbourne at the Australian Open. And how do they all compare, you know, the heat of Paris to the heat in London? Did you have a worst major that you really didn't like, particularly when it really got hot and humid?
0: Well, I didn't like the Australian Open because you could basically crack an egg open and fry it on the tennis court. That's how hot it was. And also, when you're playing on a hard court surface or rebound ace, as it was during my generation, the heat would bounce off the surface and hit up at you. On grass courts, the nice thing is the points are usually shorter. You're on grass, so the reflection of the heat through your shoes up into the body isn't quite as much. In Paris this year, it was hot, it was humid, and physical, so expect long points. If he had the problem like he did in Paris, say, on a hard court or, say, on a grass court, he could find some cheap points with big serves. On clay, you get absolutely nothing for free, and you can stand 20 meters behind the baseline and make him hit thousands of balls. So I don't think we're going to have that problem, hopefully, today, but sometimes it's brutal. But on grass, even in the heat, it's not so bad.
1: Well, let's hear from the world number one and defending champion Jannik Sinner. He's been speaking to Claire Balding.
2: You've talked a lot about the history of Wimbledon, right? And that it matters, this place is special. I just wanted to dig a little deeper and find out why. What is it?
3: Well, for me, it's special because it was the only tournament I've watched when I was young. And back in the days, until when I was 14, 15 years old, I was not a lot into tennis because I was skiing. I was spending a lot of time with my friends, playing football, and tennis was basically the third sport. But when Wimbledon was on, I was always watching on TV. And then, you know, first time when I was playing here, and, you know, you have some favoritism in a way of when you are a seeded player, you have your own, you know, kind of locker room, you know, with the best 32. And, you know, you could see that the tournament is trying everything possible to make you feel home and in a very special place. And, of course, playing tennis on grass, you know, starting the tournament with brand new grass, you know, no footprint, no nothing, and then after, you know, you finish the tournament when it's all played up, you know, with kind of clay in the back, and I think it's beautiful, and, you know, the walk-on is different, you know, to the center court, so there are many things that are very different to other tournaments.
2: And you said to me before, actually, you're a part-time tennis player, a full-time tennis fan. So how much have you been watching Zverev?
3: Yeah, I've been watching quite a lot. It's amazing what he's achieving now and playing incredible tennis, and I believe the win in Roland Garros gave him a lot of confidence, you know, a big confidence boost, and you can see also the way he's behaving and playing tennis at the moment very aggressively. Maybe he has the biggest serve in our men's tennis right now, so it's going to be very, very tough to return his serve, but I'm happy to play one more time against him, playing at least one more final here in Wimbledon, which is for me an amazing achievement already, and of course I try to do my best then on a Sunday.
2: Do you ever feel nervous?
3: Yeah, always. I mean, before every match you feel nervous, because it would be worrying if you don't feel nervous, because it means you don't care, you know, about the tennis and about the match. So for me, I have my nerves, I have my doubts. So, you know, in front of, before every match, you have doubts because you never know 100% how you're going to perform. And that's the most normal thing, you know. So, yeah, I do have nerves and I butterflies and doubts before matches. It's the most normal thing.
2: And you enjoy that, thinking, right, this means it matters?
3: Yeah, I love it, because that's one thing where I feel very sure is when I do everything possible to be the best version of myself, and it always starts from the practice sessions, and I dedicate my whole life to be the best tennis player for myself. The competition for me is against myself, because I want to be the better tennis player than yesterday, and this gives you then a little bit of security, you know, when you go on court and when you struggle in matches and when you're not playing at your best, you know that you have done everything possible, and I play for moments like this.
1: Very honest interview from Jannik Sinner there, talking about nerves and how he has doubts. A penny for their thoughts as well. They'll be still in the locker room at the moment and will be emerging in the next few minutes as centre court is starting to get

0: A little bit filled now with fans and spectators making their way to their seats. The one thing we haven't touched on, Greg Rozetsky, is that this will be their first matchup on grass, despite Sinner having a very, very healthy head-to-head record against Zverev.
1: Well, no question about it. From Zverev's point of view, this has been his worst surface, but we talked about confidence and his serve. He has been serving brilliantly, barely losing games or points on his serve. In the semis, he won 83% of second serve points against Ferry, serving 125 miles an hour in the corner. The second serve has always been an issue with Zverev, as well as the forehand. We haven't seen those issues at all throughout the championships. But there was one thing that the Sinner, the world number one, said: I'm very happy to be playing Zverev in the final. So he is confident with that head-to-head record. But I think if Sasha serves well, can get the first strike in and plays aggressively, we could be in for a fabulous final.
0: Well, let's hear from the French Open champion, Alexander Zverev. He's been speaking to our tennis correspondent, Russell Fuller.
2: Alex, congratulations. I know this has not always been your happiest of hunting grounds. So what does it mean to you to be a Wimbledon finalist?
3: Yeah, it's great. I think it's very special. It's, you know, history playing a Wimbledon final, I think. Doesn't matter what the outcome is. And very happy to be here. But, of course, I have another match on Sunday, and that's what my focus is on. I know it's going to be the toughest challenge out of all of them. But I'm looking forward to it.
2: And Wimbledon, I'm sure, means a lot to people in Germany, given the success not just of Steffi Graf, but in the men's game before you were born, of Michael Stich and particularly Boris Becker. Yeah. So does that add something to it for you?
3: Yeah, I think Wimbledon is just the most historic event in tennis. It's just part of, you know, if somebody talks about tennis, they talk about Wimbledon. That's just how it is. And not only in Germany, I think all over the world, it's that way. So it's definitely special to play in a Wimbledon final, but I'm not trying to think about it like that. I'm trying to see it as an opportunity and see it as another chance for a major, hopefully.
2: What are your memories of watching Wimbledon when growing up?
3: Unfortunately, in Germany, Wimbledon was always a private paid TV channel, and all the other slams were always on Eurosport. So I never got to watch Wimbledon. I never got to experience what Wimbledon felt like. The first memory of it was the Roger Rafa final back in 2008. But it was like from not watching it live. It was just from memory of YouTube back then and stuff like that. But yeah. First time being here, first time watching it live was probably 2013 when I was a junior and just participating in junior events. That was my first memory of it.
2: And you've talked about how this Wimbledon feels different, and you ascribe a lot of that to the confidence of being a Grand Slam champion. Is it really as simple as that?
3: Sometimes it is. I think winning solves a lot of issues for athletes, and sometimes it's really about confidence. But I think I also do certain things just a lot better than I did the previous years on grass. I think I talked about it quite openly. I think my return position has been very different. I think generally my position on the baseline when I play rallies has been very, very different towards the previous years, where I've felt really uncomfortable trying those things. And this year I just feel more comfortable doing them. And certain things for grass, they have to be adjusted. They have to work differently and better. And I feel like I'm doing that well this year.
2: And in the final, Jannik Sinner has been a tough nut to crack for you in recent years. What are your thoughts about that?
3: Yeah, he's been the most difficult player for me. I think there's no question about it, no secret. But he's been the most difficult player for everybody, almost. So he's just a great player. He has everything. He has a serve. He has the ground strokes. He has the movement. Just a brilliant player overall since 2024. So it's going to be a difficult match.
0: Alexander Zverev there. It's worth pointing out as well that Zverev is a polarizing figure who's previously been involved in controversy. In October 2023, he was given a penalty order and fined €450,000 for bodily harm against his ex-partner. Zverev denied the claims and lodged an objection against the order, which resulted in a public trial the following year. That was discontinued a week into proceedings. At the time, the court told BBC Sport the decision is not a verdict and it is not a decision about guilt or innocence. The court also told the BBC there was a separate settlement between Zverev and his ex-girlfriend. Zverev was also accused of physical violence and controlling behaviour by another former partner. He maintained his innocence from the start and always described the allegations as baseless. There were no legal proceedings. Chris Dennis, I'll just come to you on this. You're someone who follows the tennis tour closely around the world. Is this something that's hung over Zverev?

0: I think it's definitely the elephant in the room. The media clearly know all about it. I think people who follow tennis week in, week out are also, for the most part, aware of it. It's something that remains unsaid at the French Open, for example, when he walked out for that final against Caboli. Many people were anticipating perhaps a reaction from some sections of the crowd. There was none at all, so there was no need to mention it, for example, in the commentary of that match. It'd be interesting to see the reaction and the reception he gets here today. I think in terms of wider understanding, I think for the most part it hasn't yet cut through. But the problem for Sasha Zverev is that the more successful he is, he's now a Grand Slam champion, he may be a two-time Grand Slam champion in a few hours' time, the more his success, maybe the more his backstory and other aspects of his life may start to cut through to a wider public, and I'm sure that's something he's aware of. But for the moment, it feels like it's something that's perhaps not quite a media bubble, but it's perhaps confined primarily to the tennis world.
1: Chris, thank you. So Zverev and Sinner will walk out in the next few minutes. A little earlier, I caught up with the 1987 Wimbledon champion, Pat Cash, before we spoke about the final. I asked him if he ever gets old, if it never gets old being called a Wimbledon champion.
2: Oh, 1987 does. It doesn't seem like that long ago. I know the game of tennis has changed. People talk about that all the time, how the game has changed. But I always try to remind people that, as far as I know, the balls are the same shape. The court's the same size. The net's the same height. So I think, obviously some of the equipment and everything's changed. But it's still a game of tennis I'm playing.
3: Absolutely. So how will Alexander Zverev and Jannik Sinner be feeling today? Perhaps more so Alexander Zverev walking out on centre court for a Wimbledon final for the first time.
2: Well, I don't know for sure, but, obviously the players are going to be nervous. You expect them to be nervous. I think the concerning issue for Zverev is his head-to-head record against Sinner of late. It's been terrible. I mean, he's barely been able to win games at times. But I think this is a different Zverev now that we're seeing after he's won the French Open. He sort of got the monkey off his back because he was sort of the best player not to win a Grand Slam that's on the tour. People were wondering if he ever would. He got through the French Open, winning there under a lot of pressure. So I think he's coming into this tournament a lot freer, a lot more relaxed. And, today he's going to have to really go for his shots. And if there's one surface you can get reward from, hitting hard, heavy shots like as he does, it's on the grass. And so, he's been very powerful at the back of the court, which I think is important. He's changed his court positioning on the returns, which is much closer, much more attacking. He still not doesn't volley great, but what he's doing is he's really... he's enabling himself to be in the attacking position more often than has been in previous years, and you have to do that on grass. So he's made some great inroads, and if he plays his best tennis, he's almost unstoppable because of that serve of his. His serve is just absolutely massive. The power he has is ridiculous. Obviously, he comes up against a guy who's defending champion and world number one, and Jannik Sinner, who has improved throughout the tournament. He started off with no matches coming into the grass court season, decided to take some time off after the French Open, where he got a form of heat stroke, I suppose. And he's worked his way through the tournament nicely, and he played a fantastic semi-final against Djokovic. So he's just about in the best form that he can be in. And so both players are peaking at the perfect time, so it should be an exciting final.
3: You mentioned the head-to-head record. I think Sinner's won the last 9 matches they've played. A lot of those have obviously been in the Masters events, which are obviously best of 3. I wonder whether that is an interesting take on it today, as well as being on the grass, a surface they've never contested each other. Will the fact that this is a best of 5 and potentially Zverev could yet test Sinner physically, could that come into it, Pat?
2: Not today. I mean, I think Jannik is well documented that he struggles in extreme heat conditions. In the French Open, of course, he hit the wall and couldn't finish his match when he was, had basically annihilated his opponent until the last minute. And the extreme temperatures got him and completely hit the wall. Today is breezy. It's cool. It's nice temperature. It's actually perfect tennis conditions. And you got to remember the grass courts. And the way these players play, they're not going to be long extended

0: rallies of 20 and 30 shots. We may get a couple of really long ones, but by and large, the points are over reasonably quickly. It's first strike tennis. So as soon as there's an opportunity to hit a winner, these guys go for it. And boy, they have the power that the ball never comes back. So it's not going to be, it may be a long match, but I don't think it's going to be long and tough physically. I think Zverev would like to hold on to that as some hope for him. I don't think it's going to realistically be an issue today. Like in big matches, like in big tournaments and big finals, it's who grabs the opportunities when it comes. And there will be some tiebreak sets. There's no doubts about it. I wouldn't be surprised if there's three or four of them. And Zverev is very good in tiebreakers, very good, and they're both very good. So it's going to be just a point here and a point there, and who can nab a half a chance or a one break point. If it's not an ace past them or unreturnable, they might be able to get into the rallies. But by and large, it's going to be very tight, and a lot of it's going to be decided just by a point here and point there in a tiebreaker.
1: And just briefly on the fact that you mentioned the monkey is off Zverev's back, as it were, that can't be underestimated, can it? I mean, that is something that, as you touched on, has allowed him to play a little bit with freedom this fortnight, from what I've seen as well. It can't be underestimated, that though, can it, that he now is a Grand Slam champion?
0: Absolutely. It's huge. I mean, he's got no pressure. In the semi-final, he had pressure against the Brit Arthur Ferry, who was a surprise semi-finalist. And yeah, Sasha Zverev, he did play tentatively. He certainly had enough power. It's different game style than Ferry had seen, and just couldn't handle it. Sinner is. So that was probably the only time he hasn't played with a sense of freedom. But he's got nothing to lose. I mean, Sinner's defending champion. Sinner's a red-hot favourite. Sinner's favourite in head-to-head. So he might as well go for it. And, you know, if Zverev goes for it and hits the lines, you know, he's almost untouchable. So it'd be very interesting to see exactly how aggressive he's going to be. But I think Zverev will be extremely aggressive off the ground strokes today.
1: Pat Cash, as ever, always a privilege getting the chance to speak to the 1987 Wimbledon champion. And it's never a Wimbledon final, is it, without speaking to Pat Cash here on the BBC World Service on Sports World. The players have started to make that long walk from the locker room. Alexander Zverev is leading the way. He's got his white headphones round his neck. Sinner around 5 yards or so behind him. Both players carrying their own bags as well. There was cheers a few moments ago on centre, as many people took their seats at the Royal Box, including His Royal Highness the Prince of Wales, Her Royal Highness the Princess of Wales, and two of their three children, Prince George and Princess Charlotte as well. The Princess in a beautiful dark green dress today. She was in radiant red on Saturday, due in the women's final. They're making their way down the stairs, Alexander Zverev and Jannik Sinner. They'll be held in the hallway in the bowels of centre court. You can hear the spectators. They can see them on the big screen here inside centre court. They're on their feet with their phones, their mobile phones, trained towards the entrance, which is in the middle of the Royal Box, just below. And we await the entrance. They will come out in the next few moments on centre court, a final number of people still making their way to their seats. Here they come. Alexander Zverev, followed by the defending champion of world number one, Jannik Sinner. People are raising to their feet here on centre court. Resplendent, all in white, both players. Zverev leads the way. He takes the first chair, the one to the right of the umpire. Sinner walks a little bit further and puts his bag down at the other chair as well. So the players are here on court. Greg Rozetsky is still alongside me on centre court. It seems, doesn't it, such a long walk from the locker room, that walk that the players do, that you'll know about as well, Greg.
2: Yeah, it's a great walk for them. The history, the champions that have walked through that corridor to come down the stairs onto the centre court. They've changed the entrance a little bit with the doors opening up down the middle. In the old days, past, you used to walk around the side, the crowd wouldn't see you, and then you'd appear. But with modern technology and everything new these days, they make everything for TV the way it needs to be. But this is a fascinating match, because Zverev, after his semifinal, said, what a polite, what a great crowd of people who understand tennis. And if you looked at both players' body language when they walked out, it was Sinner who looked very relaxed. Zverev is the one who's a little bit more nervous, taking a little bit more time at the change of ends right now, just making Sinner there wait for the ball toss.
1: It's so interesting, isn't it? I'd so love to be inside both players' mindsets. We've

0: probably spoken a little bit more about Sinner than we have Zverev, but we touched on it slightly. But and I asked Pat the same question, but the fact now that Zverev comes into this final as a major winner, as the recent French Open winner, that can't be underestimated, because he has, as Pat Cash said, he's finally got this monkey off his back.
1: Oh, it's amazing. I mean, his perseverance, you have to respect. 29 years of age to win his first major. Let's not forget, when you had Federer, Nadal, Djokovic, the big three, he was supposed to be the next guy. It wasn't supposed to be Sinner and Alcaraz. He was the one supposed to be winning majors. And he stuck with it.
2: Do the coin toss for us, okay?
0: Yeah. And then after we're hearing the voice there of the chair umpire, Eva Astiraki-Moore from Greece. She's got that responsibility today as we await the coin toss. Zverev as well was taking a while there just to settle his bags and so forth. Sinner was up on his feet pretty quick after putting his bags down there, Greg. Made his way straight over to the centre of the court. But Zverev kept him waiting, I thought, which was interesting.
1: Yeah, it was. Basically, Zverev wants to play at his pace. He's bossing the court early on to start, but also Sinner got up to show his confidence.
2: Just a couple of reminders. 25 seconds between.
0: And at this moment, during the warm-up, what do players sort of try and get out of the warm-up? Is it just basically starting to feel loose when they start this now? They'll have a few minutes just to go through the shots that they'll play. Is it all just about feeling your way into the court and just getting your body loose?
1: Well, it's just getting those nerves out, those butterflies that Yannick Sinner talked about, you know, having those little doubts in your mind, and all of a sudden you start moving, hit those balls, warm up for 5 minutes, and then you feel like you're locked in and ready to go. You hope you have one of those magical days where you see it like a beach volleyball and you can't miss, and that's what Sasha Zverev is hoping for today. And both men here have served exceptionally throughout these championships. I mean, you've probably got the two best servers on the planet at the moment, and that is going to be a key shot, especially for Zverev, because Sinner last year on the ATP Tour led all stats on serve and returns. No player has done that in the history of our game before.
0: I wonder whether Carlos Alcaraz will be watching this at home somewhere in Spain. Will he?
1: I think he will probably. When you're a tennis fan, you're like thinking, I wish I was there, I wish I was back. And he wants to see what Zverev's doing, what Sinner's doing, because Zverev's trying to go for a second major. Sinner's trying to get a little redemption when everybody thought he should have completed a set of majors at the French Open, but didn't. Wants to win his fifth major, catch up to Carlos, who's already got seven at such a young age. We miss Carlos from the party. We wish him well, and we hope he's back, and he'll definitely be watching this final.
0: Absolutely. Yannick Sinner has got his baseball cap, his white baseball cap on as well. Zverev in his traditional bandana, which he wears with a little bun at the back of his head as well. It's interesting. I know that in the women's final, Greg, there was a lot of uncertainty with a lot of ball tosses with serves, particularly with the sun here on centre court. So quite rightly, Sinner with his skin as well, as I'm sure has got plenty of sun cream on and wearing that hat. It'll be interesting to see how the sun plays its part.
1: Well, it will, and they'll adjust their toss, and they're two of the best servers. As Yannick himself said, Zverev's got one of the best serves in the business. But this is old hat for these two. Mukova was her second Grand Slam final for Novskova. It was her first one ever. Zverev's been in multiple finals. He won the French Open. Sinner's won five. These guys are old hat in this situation. Sinner has the advantage because he's been here on the Sunday. He has won this title. For Zverev, this is all new.
0: So we're nearly ready to go here on the BBC World Service for the Wimbledon men's singles final between Yannick Sinner and Alexander Zverev.
3: Match point number one for Alexander Zverev, who serves now. Forehand reply by Ferry. The backhand from Zverev. Ferry reaching for the forehand. It's over the baseline. Alex Zverev reaches his first Wimbledon final, and Arthur Ferry's run is done.
4: This Grand Slam has always been the one that I struggle with the most, and now all of a sudden I'm in the final of Wimbledon. So I'm incredibly happy, incredibly proud as well, I think, of the team, of everybody who was involved. But we got one more match to go on Sunday, and that's what the focus is on.
5: Match points for the world number one and defending champion Yannick Sinner. Looks up, looks down, bouncing the ball, ready with the serve on match point. Serve goes down the tee, snap back through the middle of the court, and just in off the shoelaces of Sinner. The drop shot played by Djokovic. Here comes Yannick Sinner. He scoops it up over the head of Novak Djokovic, who bats it back, and he's wide. And Yannick Sinner is back in the Wimbledon final.
6: It means a lot to me that I can play one more final here. It's the most special tournament we have, and of course playing against Novak, you know, that what he is still showing is true inspiration, not only for you guys, but also for the new generation. You know, he's, from my point of view, the best returner we have in our game. So I tried, you know, to mix up and

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2: And if that doesn't get you excited, I don't know what will. It is time then. It's the hottest ticket in town, live on Sports World on the BBC World Service. Strap yourselves in for this one. Your commentary team for the men's final, Lee James a little bit later, the former US Open finalist Greg Rozetsky, and first, Chris Dennis.
3: Dennis, thank you very much indeed. Welcome wherever you're listening in the world. Good morning, good afternoon, good evening, good night. Goodness me, yes, as Delith said, it's the hottest ticket in town. It's a very warm day again today, nudging 30 degrees Celsius here on Centre Court. And once again, 15,000 people packed in. It's a golden ticket today, Greg. Goodness me, how lucky are these people out
4: there? Oh, amazing. You've got the number one and two seeds going head-to-head. On top of that, Zverev, by getting to this final, has made himself the new world number two as well. These men have both been incredibly playing their best tennis of the tournament by anybody, because if you look at it, they've only lost two sets in total each. For Sinner, he lost two sets in his opening match, 1-5, hasn't dropped a set since. And we look at Zverev, he's lost two sets in total. So both men serving, playing well. And it's interesting to watch the center court right now. We've had no rain throughout the championships. It's dry as a bone, and we're actually seeing the part of the court where you come into the net actually a little bit brown, so that means players are starting to get a little bit more forward rather than playing more from the back. It'll be interesting to see who is braver, who is bolder, and who plays the bigger points better. Both men are supremely confident, but it's Sinner, the man without a Grand Slam title this year.
3: Yeah, that's an interesting fact that we should remind ourselves of. So the warm-up is complete. Both players are walking back to the chair for a final take on of liquid, a final towel down. Eva Azdarakimur is the chair umpire presiding over her first gentlemen's singles final here at Wimbledon. She's officiated at the US Open and at the French Open and has now covered all four Grand Slam finals. So hugely experienced in the chair. We've got royalty in the royal box. The Princess of Wales is back again. We've got former men's champions in the form of Stefan Edberg. Leighton Hewitt is here. Jan Kodes, who was also here yesterday, given the fact we had two Czech players in the ladies' final. Richard Krajicek is here, and Stan Smith. And there's, one or two A-list celebrities as well, including Nicole Kidman. So a little sense of who's who and who's here. But this is all about two tennis players, the top two players in the world, the number one seed against the number two seed. It's the 18th time in the history of this tournament that the top two seeds have met in the final, and it'll be the defending champion, Jannik Sinner, from the roller end, who will get this 2026 men's singles final underway. And a first serve just wide into the tram lines, and a first little bit of action for the ball girl, who is quickly back to her position and waiting for the second serve from Jannik Sinner into the forehand of Sasha Zverev into the net. Early stages, Greg. In terms of nerves, Sinner's been here before. Zverev, Grand Slam champion, but this is new to him here at Wimbledon.
4: Well, it is new territory playing here in the Wimbledon finals. And also, interesting tactically, body serve into the forehand on the second serve. Under pressure, that is where Sinner's going to go. We're going to test out that forehand early on.
3: So 15 love, early point on the board for Jannik Sinner. The forehand is a mid-court ball with a chance for Sinner to put it away, but good depth on the follow-up from Zverev. Now on the chase is Zverev, and now it sits up nicely on the backhand to backhand, and a really good second point here, testing each other, probing away, and on we go. This is approaching 20 shots for this second point of the final, and if this is a taste of what's to come, and on the full stretch is Sinner. Now the drop shot from Sasha Zverev is well met by Sinner, and put away beautifully by Sasha Zverev. What a second point of the match to draw level at 15-all.
4: Well, that's the sort of tennis Zverev's going to want to play. He's going to want to test the Italian to see how he is physically. Sinner's gone to his towel already, taking a little extra time, while Zverev is already waiting to return, saying, look, I'm physically strong. Let's see how you manage the heat.
3: I think we can safely say that after just 2 points, Zverev is very much dialed into this final. We've talked about how brilliantly and how impressive both players have been behind serve and with the forehand. How important will the returning be in this match?
4: Huge. It's going to make the difference on the key moments, and both men return exceptionally well.
3: Zverev then at 15-all. The first serve is underway. Just skips into the backhand, but he's put it slightly wide.
4: Well, and we can see from Sinner, Every serve has gone to the forehand side of Zverev early on, testing out that side. You can't be predictable. You're going to have to change it.

0: up once in a while, because you know, if you go to the same place over and over again, the great players realize the pattern.
1: We'll keep an eye on that as well. Sasha Zverev then, standing, what, 2 to 3 meters behind the baseline. Jannik Sinner has been serving exceptionally well. He's on all the metrics. He's winning the battle over the course of this fortnight so far. And that's a clean ace getting through the defences there of Sasha Zverev to draw level at 30-all.
0: That's his favourite point on big points, 15-30, the serve out wide to the backhand. He's just so accurate.
1: Sasha Zverev, Novak Djokovic in his press conference, who was referred to as the best returner in the history of the men's game, said, no, past tense, I'm no longer. He thinks Jannik is. Do you agree?
0: Yeah, I agree. I mean, unfortunately, Father Time catches us all and we lose a little bit of a step. And Sinner is the guy who's got the big serve, who's mixed it up now again, going into the backhand side. So he's getting his mix back as well. And the area that I've been a little bit disappointed from Sinner, if I could be a little critical, is the forehand hasn't been firing on the return and the ground stroke as well as it normally does. And that's an area Zverev's looking to also hurt, is the forehand side. The forehand-to-forehand battle is going to be very interesting today.
1: We know how big Sasha Zverev's forehand is. He's also out-acing the German in the tournament so far. 113 aces coming into this final for Sinner against 87 for Zverev. But it could also, as Greg says, be down to the return and the ability to mix things up, to throw in the drop shot, maybe a bit of serve and volley as well on both sides. Second serve is... first serve takes a little chunk of the net, so...
0: Well, he's already had two back-to-back nets. I think if you hit the net three times, you should get the point. I mean, that's almost mathematically impossible.
1: Get a free chocolate bar or something as well. So 30-all, interesting opening game here, which is 4 minutes old. And that's a really nice heavy serve, 134 miles an hour down the tee, and the backhand on the full stretch is well long from Zverev.
0: Well, it's interesting, 15-30, slight opening, and Zverev hasn't been able to make a return, and both picture perfect on the line into the backhand corner.
1: One of the impressive facets of the Sinner serve is it's been so varied, it's been unpredictable, it's been heavy, and it's been deadly accurate as well, and those are the words not of us, as commentators, but again of Novak Djokovic, who was full of high praise in his post-match press conference after the semi-final. So 15-30, back to 40-30, a game point here. Just correcting the service motion here, and Zverev now into that service motion. And again, he finds the net just wide.
0: But he's so balanced, and is... toss is so good. Sinner last year changed his serve on about five occasions, just doing little tweaks to make it better all the time.
1: Into the forehand of Zverev, it's well long, and Jannik Sinner holds. So important to get the early service game on the board. He's up and running here, the defending champion.
0: Well, here comes the interesting game for me, because Zverev hasn't been in a Wimbledon final. It's the first time he's had such a deep run. Before this, his best results were the fourth round. Let's see how the German opens his first service game. Going in the footsteps of history in Germany, Boris Becker was the first man to win it. Then Michael Stieck, another German. We have to go back a long time since there's been a German man in the finals here at Wimbledon.
1: And talking of German presence, we've also got the German Chancellor. Friedrich Merz has made the journey over today and is sitting in the Royal Box as one of the guests of the All England Club. And
2: Alexander Zverev to serve.
1: Zverev referenced that in the press conference afterwards. So Zverev now serving also from the roller end in bright sunshine. 6 foot six tall. He's got a 3-inch advantage in height over his opponent today, Jannik Sinner. And the first serve is deadly. 137 miles an hour. Welcome to the final, Jannik.
0: Well, he doesn't look too nervous, does he? I mean, that was an absolute rocket. And the accuracy of both men are up there, as well as the pace.
1: How many extended rallies are we expecting to see over the next few hours, do you think, Greg?
0: Well, I think, again, the rallies, Zverev's going to want to go deep, but it's all about the return. So right now, you look at that 141 missed into the net from Zverev. This is where Sinner's going to want to make hay, but Zverev has been excellent with his second serve throughout these championships.
1: A relatively aggressive returning position here from Sinner, given the speed of the serve, 141, as Greg said, into the net. Second serve is into the backhand of Sinner, but it's long, 114 miles an hour on the second serve.
0: That's the point that, and part of the game with Zverev, I've been really impressed his second serve, especially against Ferry in the semifinals. He had a second serve up to 125 miles an hour, which was faster than the Brits' first.

0: first serve. He's being bold, he's being brave, and he's hitting very few double faults at that speed, and that, to me, is a great thing for the German.
1: Yeah, he's averaging 118 for the tournament coming into this match. Again, just wide, 133. So, opening service game of the match in his maiden final, and he's already averaging over 130 miles an hour on the first serve. Definitely continuing where he left off in the semi-final against Arthur Ferry on this very court. Second serve again, it's just far too. 122 miles an hour, second serve. That's a measure, an early sign of what Jannik Sinner is going to be facing this afternoon.
0: Well, the other thing as well is we're worried that Zverev might be a little bit tentative early on. He's not tentative, he's going after doing all the right things early on.
1: Well, we've been referring to Sasha Zverev as Zverev 2.0 after the French Open success. He seems to be a man reborn, liberated, all the burden of that elusive Grand Slam title finally behind him. People like us in the media not asking that question anymore as Sinner goes long, and that's a love hold for Sasha Zverev, the perfect start in which to make your appearance in a maiden Wimbledon final.
0: Both men, what has really propelled them to this final is the big points, and both of them have served immaculately. Against Djokovic, Sinner only faced one break point and came up with an ace against one of the best returners in the history of our game. And it's going to be interesting to see how many break points either man's going to have today, because from so far what we've seen on the opening service games, I'm not sure there's going to be a lot of opportunities, and I feel like we might get a few tiebreakers today.
1: Yep. But both players like to get on with things. The way, the rhythm in which they play is pretty quick. So even if we do go the distance on some of these sets, it could be pretty quick. Just a replay on the big screen for the crowd to witness how close that first serve was from Sinner. It was just in by a matter of millimetres, and he moves to 15 love, serving in front of the Royal Box with the score at 1-1 first set. 9 minutes on the match clock in this 2026 men's singles final here at Wimbledon. You're very welcome here to our coverage on the BBC World Service. Exchanging forehands now to the backhand of Zverev. Zverev winding up with that huge stance, that those long legs and long levers stretching and moving Sinner from side to side, but it's the German who goes long, and Sinner moves to 30 left.
0: Well, it's interesting, early on the two longest points have both been on the Sinner serve, and Zverev will be very pleased about that. Let's test the man out. Let's keep these points longer. And even though he missed that forehand, I like the positivity of hitting through the ball. There was no tentativeness with it. He's going after it. And the backhand from both men, they're not missing that shot. They have the two best backhands in the world at the moment.
1: We are in for a treat here. Two best players, two best backhands, two best servers in the game right now. So they're here on merit. And that's a first serve that has gone long from Sinner. Sinner here, a four-time Grand Slam champion. We thought he was going to complete the set in Paris just 45 days ago, but as we were discussing just before we came to the commentary, it didn't quite go the way things planned. That was just 45 days ago. Goodness me, that was an excellent attempt there from Zverev, but it's just wide, and Sinner breathes a sigh of relief there to move 40 love.
0: But the interesting thing is that second serve was 105 miles an hour, which is above average on the ATP Tour. That's about 10 to 15 miles an hour slower than the Zverev second serve. That's why service percentage is important. And Sinner right now, it's 75% first serves in. Sasha Zverev only 50%.
1: Yeah, and coming into this match today, 66 Sinner against 74. But when he lands his serve, he's been doing more with it than Zverev. 85% of points won behind first serve coming into this match as against Zverev, 81. Apologies if we're bombarding you with lots of numbers, but these numbers they matter when you're trying to look for small differences and small advantages between the two players. Tempted lob, it's nice, it's long. Yes, he's made it. On the baseline from Sinner. So Sinner says, OK, I see that you held to love. I'll hold to love as well. And on we go at 2-1.
0: A little bit more work, though, for Sinner on his service game so far, having to get in a few rallies. Lovely feel with that lob to close out the game to love. Just hit the back of the line. Forehand seems to be firing. This is high-quality stuff for an opening three games, and this is what you have when you have major winners going head-to-head in a Grand Slam final.
1: We've talked about the importance to Zverev of winning that French Open title. We also should mention that last summer he spent a week at the Rafa Nadal Academy, and Rafa was there, and it appears that Rafa said, for what it's worth, Sasha, you need to be more aggressive. You've got such a brilliant all-round game. Increase your aggression and you will see the difference. And it's almost as if he needed to hear it

0: from Rafa for it to then finally sink in. Is that fair?
1: I think it sunk in a little bit later after he lost to Carlos Alcaraz, who was cramping in that final set. He was up 5-3 in the final set and we played tentatively. He should have won that match. And he kept on going, lost a lot of Masters Series matches to the man in the picture, Sinner, quite convincingly. But then everything, in my opinion, turned around once he had immense pressure when Sinner dropped out of the draw and won. Since then, he's unleashed himself and played with the freedom and playing to the level he should be able to play with continually. So today's another test for him. And what I've seen so far from him, he's doing exactly what Rafa wanted him to do when they spoke last year.
0: Yeah, it seems to have had its effect. Must be frustrating, though, for Sasha Senior and Misha, his box, because they'll have been telling him exactly the same thing for many, many years. Stefan Edberg, we're just getting a close-up in the Royal box with a very nice suit and some shades on there, looking very elegant today.
1: He runs a hedge fund in Sweden these days, so he's doing okay for himself.
0: Looks as though he is. Certainly in terms of suits, he's looking quite the part. On we go in the fourth game of this opening set. On serve so far, we've had a couple of love holes from both players as Sasha Zverev goes long. So some input from Rafa Nadal. I also feel, Greg, that he's playing with a much more freedom. The burden that French Open title has given him, it's off his shoulders, and it feels as though he's playing with a freedom and expressing himself. And as he said, once you've won one, it feels easy. You know what to do, and you want more. You want to have that feeling again.
1: Well, he's had to deal with so many things in his life on and off the court, as well as everybody, as you said. Oh, his dad said he should be more aggressive, his coach, the team knows it. It's easy to say it, but it's hard to do it when you're winning and beating 97 of the top 100 guys, except from the very top guys in the world. So to get over that hump and to stay perseverance at 29 years old to win your first major is exceptionally impressive as he goes through with another bomb, two unreturnable serves from down love 15. And
2: 13-15.
1: So far, the serve has been firing. And if Sinner's not touching it, nobody is.
0: Yeah, he managed to get a few strings on that, but he was at full stretch with Sinner. And 137 is flashing up on the scoreboard quite regularly. That seems to be the average speed so far for Sasha Zverev. So moves to 30-15 in the bright sunshine here on centre court. This one, Sinner does get away, and he's into the rally now. Attempted passing shot comes into the net. The hoisted lob from Sinner is long. And Zverev with some relief just jogs past the ball and moves to 40-15.
1: Well, so far, great signs. Good forehand approach out there into the backhand side. Willing to come forward and knock off the volley. That's another area he's improved a lot, is his volleys really starting to stick them in the willingness to come forward.
0: 40-15, the deliberate bouncing of the ball. He's got a lovely, smooth action. The ball toss, it seems, has just been lowered slightly in the last year or two, and that's brought, again, a greater efficiency and a greater threat to the serve. On the slide is Sasha Zverev now, moving from side to side. Sinner. Sinner scoops up a backhand to the forehand, the crunching forehand of Zverev. Now going cross-court into the tram lines, and Sinner still alive in this fourth game.
1: Yeah, we're getting some nice rallies here right now. Once you can get into the point with two or three shots, then it becomes a little bit of a battle. The hard part right now is returning the first serve. And this is where Zverev, where is he going to go on this point? Is he going to big down the tee or into the strength of Sinner, which is the backhand side? And Sinner is standing a lot further back to return this serve.
0: Yeah, now 3 or 4 meters behind the baseline, behind actually the rough part that Greg was referencing, the straw-coated area that's been worn away by almost 2 weeks of play here on centre court. We haven't had a drop of rain in the whole fortnight. It has been really warm. It's been either warm or hot or very hot for the whole fortnight. No surprise to see the green bays of the court now more like a golden straw colour in many parts. 40-30, second serve is on its way to the backhand of Sinner. And this one has found the line from Zverev, who's really dialed in here. Perhaps the stiffest test yet on serve, but he draws level at two games all.
1: But for me, when he's stepping into that forehand, taking it on, crack the winner up the line, and Sinner's not even moving, that is a great sign for the German, because you know, you lose the opening point there, all of a sudden you're thinking, okay, Sinner's going to get into a game, wins a long rally. But Zverev has been very relaxed, very focused, and if both men continue to serve like this, I think we might see an opening set tiebreaker.
0: Yeah, and as we predicted, only 16 minutes on the match clock, 4 games in, so averaging just 4 minutes per game. These guys don't hang around at all, so it's nice to see it being played at a decent breezy tempo here. Slightly got tucked up there, did Sinner, into the net, love 15.
1: Well, this is where Sinner's forehand at times can be difficult, because if you're a little nervous and off your timing, he points the racket face backwards

0: to the back of the people standing behind him, and then that generates more power. But to time it with your racket head in that position, if you're slightly nervous or slightly off with your timing, you can miss hit a few. And that's what I've noticed throughout the championships. The forehands miss hit a little bit more than normal.
1: Just pausing slightly, aeroplane going overhead, but also the sun, very bright indeed. As we mentioned yesterday in the ladies' final, we had a lot of aborted ball tosses, particularly from the raw box end. First serve from Senna is into the net, under a little bit of pressure here. Second serve for Zverev to have a look at love 15 on the Senna serve. Second serve from Senna is on its way into the backhand of Zverev, and now on the full stretch as well. And that's floating just inside the baseline, and on we go. Cross court again. The angle from Zverev getting more and more acute. That is a brilliant, brilliant play there. Backhand, backhand, backhand, and then puts away the forehand winner.
0: Yeah, but what a great deep return and a good slice to neutralize. And then any moment the ball is short, he's willing to come forward into space. First big opening of the match here. Love 30 on the center serve, but this is where the Italian has been brilliant. He's always come up with a first serve and been able to quell any chance. Huge moment coming up.
1: Huge moment here. First real opportunity of this opening set, and just a rise in volume from the spectators here. They know how important the next couple of serves could be here. Sinner then, with Zverev crouching with that white bandana, and bang on cue, as Greg said. He performs under pressure so, so well. Clean ace, 15-30.
0: I mean, this is where he's immaculate with his time-taking and really clear. It's almost like he gets into this hyper-focus mode when he's down love 30 or 15-30s, and that is a very special skill, and the serve has saved him on many occasions throughout this championship.
1: It was a real feature of any pressure he faced against Novak Djokovic in the semi-final. Just as Novak thought he got something, then down came an ace, or down came a really heavy plus one forehand to finish the point. But his second serve here for Zverev to take a look at. Just takes a couple of paces into the baseline, and now we're into a rally. Exchanging backhands down the line, this one from Sinner, then the forehand to the forehand, and it's wide from Zverev.
0: Wow.
1: And that's a missed opportunity.
0: That was the wrong shot selection, trying to change directions too quickly. Stay to the forehand. Ask the question to Sinner, because if you can go into pace to Sinner with that grip he has and make him run, he doesn't always make it. That's a side that slightly breaks down, as we saw last year against Grigor Dimitrov when he was down two sets to love.
1: Yes, and we all know what happened there. Dimitrov bouncing back brilliantly here after the heartache of leading by two sets to love and two all before the pectoral muscle just popped at the worst possible moment. Into the net from Zverev, and the comeback here from Sinner continues. Love 30 he was, and now has a game point for a 3-2 lead.
0: It's almost like automatic. You get down love 30, and then all of a sudden the first serve fires, the intensity goes up. And this is what makes a great champion, is the resilience and the mentality and the belief that Sinner shows under pressure.
1: Well, a preview in the program that we get every day from Wimbledon said after the semi-final win, "Welcome back, Mr. Sinner. It's great to see you here." And it's really a reference to the fact that it's the first time we really saw Sinner operating at the level at which he operated for much of this year and here in the final last year. As he seals that fifth game and moves ahead by 3-2, so survives the early scare, having gone love 30 down. Another word, Greg, about Sasha Zverev, and again, I'm referencing the French Open here, very openly said, "I want to keep below the radar. I'll do all the minimal, obligatory, mandatory media interviews that I do, but anything else I'm going to say no to, not because I'm being difficult. The less I say, the less attention there is. I just want to get on with my business." And it feels like he's continued that mindset here as well.
0: He has, but if he wins this title, he won't go under the radar and the request will go up and up and up, and he'll have to speak to everybody, as you have to when you win this great tournament, the one that everybody dreams of winning when they're a child, because this is the last major to stay on grass courts, which will always be on the grass. And historically in the past, it was three of the four majors were played on grass before this. So, you know, it's the right thing. You've got to figure out what works for you. Some people love the media. Some people find it difficult. And others are undecided.
1: And also a little detail that we love in the media that came out of one of his press conferences, that he never has his phone on at all during any slam. And it's been the case for at least a decade. The slam starts, off goes the phone, and he doesn't answer any calls.
0: Well, I hope he doesn't have one of those Apple watches which shows you the stuff that goes on as well. I'm sure he's on the iPad, but the telephone probably goes off and he probably puts off the system. And why not? If you're going to use your phone, you use it when you want to and you just leave it off, because you don't get any messages about anything bad that happens.
1: Actually, one thing that he has got on his phone is are his insulin levels, and he was looking at just

0: before we started the match, and as many people know, he is a diabetic and very often takes his insulin injections actually courtside during the sit-down as well. So that's a, that is a very important health-related use of the phone.
1: I mean, it is quite incredible to have to manage his blood sugar with his diabetes, and to achieve what he's achieved in his career with that just makes this story even more exceptional, as he starts off with a surf the forehand side of center to go up 15 love.
0: So just both players settling into this opening set. We wait the first break of first break point opportunity as Sinner goes long and Zverev moves to 30 love. But Sinner just, I like the way he walks around the court, Greg. It's that sort of fine line between being arrogant with the chest puffed out, but he walks with a confidence and a swagger that suggests he's comfortable in his own skin.
1: Even if you're not comfortable, you got to walk with the swagger. Your opponent doesn't know what you're feeling. That's what the greats do. As Zverev is just serving magnificently, 40 love up here. For me, body language in the game in between points is just as important as the tennis you play. You have to get that aura to the other opponents. You have to put that fear factor into them as well.
0: And just before we came on air, we were talking about Arthur Ferry and what a wonderful fortnight he's had. And you were referencing the way he struts around the court as well.
1: Well, he shows the supreme confidence as Zverev wins another love game to tie the match up at 3-apiece. If you don't have that, you've got half the game going against you, and how you walk and what your body language is shows to the opponent, but also gives you that belief. And that's why Ferry, we knew he was going to be a very good player if he could get healthy. He had Brome bruising on the elbow, has been away, couldn't serve last year more than 60 to 80 balls at a time, and finally fulfills his huge potentials by getting into the semis, getting to British number one, 36 in the world. He is everywhere, so it's been a magnificent tournament for the British player.
0: Has he surprised you here?
1: No, he hasn't surprised me. The result came to semi, yes, but not the tennis he's played.
0: It was exceptional, and for the home fans here in Great Britain, it provided a narrative because the opening day saw all the British names tumbling, apart from Arthur Ferry. He was the last man standing from quite early on in the tournament as Sinner winds up a mid-court ball, and is he passed? Oh, has that gone just wide? Yes, it has.
2: Sure.
1: But, you know, we didn't have a good start from a British perspective. 0 for 12 on day one. Then we got three or four winners. And then by the third round, the only man who was left was Ferry in the men's or women's draw. But he was a story from a British perspective. But right now, the main story is the number one and number two seed going head-to-head in this final.
0: 24 minutes on the match clock here on the men's singles finals day and in front of a packed crowd. A first serve takes a bit of the net from Jannik Sinner, just consistently blowing on his hands. It's something that the players do. It's a very warm day out there. Quite a lot of sweat, I'm sure, on the racket handle. Trying to keep fresh, trying to keep loose. First serve is into the net, takes a big thud and a slightly delayed run from the ball girl, who now finally collects and goes back to her station in the shade. Mercifully, because it's a very, very warm day here on centre court. The second serve was right on the line now. Now he's going for an inside in forehand, which he puts away beautifully. A little bit of fortune there for Jannik Sinner.
1: Well, when the ball hits the line, you can see the chalk or titanium pigment, whatever you want to call it, just bounce up and it makes a flash. But it also pauses the ball, so it's very hard to return because it just checks fractionally. That's why we saw Zverev shake his head a little bit, because he was on that return but couldn't time it the way he wanted to.
0: So 30 love here in bright sunshine. Jannik Sinner in front of the royal box with his white peaked cap and fires down another ace. And that's just a lovely way to relieve any tension at all. It's been pretty tight here. Do you feel this first set is one that Zverev, in the context of the match overall, has to win?
1: Yes.
0: Take the first set.
1: I think he does have to win the opening set, because the longer this goes from a physical point of view, the more difficult it becomes for Sinner. And also, we'll see if the nerves affect the Italian as well, as he hits another serve on the line.
0: Well returned there, but just wide from Sinner on the plus one. So more work to do here for the Italian. 40,
1: 50. And also, the balls right now are at their slowest capacity because they had the warm-up. This is the seventh game. New balls will come into play after this game is finished. So right now, Sinner wants to shut the door here quickly.
0: And he's been very good at shutting the door throughout this tournament. And as Greg mentioned a little earlier, his stiffest test came right at the start of the tournament in round one. Five sets, 3.5 hours to get past Miomir Kecmanovic. But actually from there on in, he's been getting better and better round by round, as all the good players do. But there, not a great backhand there from Sinner, which goes way, way over the baseline. So 40 love becomes 40-30.

0: And Sasha Zverev has a nice little foothold here in Game 7.
1: Yeah, and then Sinner's doing what he does, going back to the towel, taking a little extra time. He's got four or five balls, going to hit them back to the ball kids, refocusing because he knows he doesn't want this game to go back to deuce.
0: He's been very good at shutting the door, though, as you say, and just, again, blowing on his hands and just going through his methodical service preparation. A slight pause, the ball now in the air and reloads and thuds into the net. Again, well fielded by the ball boy, who's brilliantly back to his position, crouching, waiting for possible call into action again. Second serve from Sinner at 40-30 is into the backhand of Zverev, exchanging backhands into the net from Zverev. And a little bit of a skip of frustration there, a roar of frustration from Sasha Zverev, hoping to get a little bit more out of that game. But Sinner survives, and we move ahead by 4-3. No breaks of serve, not a single break point. And both players, I think, have settled nicely.
1: Well, they have. And I understand the frustration from Zverev because he got his favorite shot, the backhand up the line. He misses that rarely, and he knows if he gets it back to deuce all of a sudden, it puts a little pressure on Sinner. So he felt like a little bit of an opportunity missed there. But new ball's coming into play right now. So far, both men have settled very, very nicely, and this has been high-quality stuff. It's almost a little reminiscent of old-school tennis because conditions are hot. You've got two massive servers. We haven't had so many long points out there. The only thing missing? We haven't seen any serve and volley yet.
0: We haven't, no. And actually, if you were to bet, who would be the player to produce the first S&V?
1: I would say Zverev. He did it against Ferry in the tiebreaker for the first time in the opening set. So if we go into a tiebreaker here, it's a good surprise tactic. Time. It's not like it was in the old days when you were watching McEnroe Borg and Chrissie Martina, who'd S&V a lot of the time.
0: Yes, oh, good. We, as purists, we love to see a bit of serve and volley here. And I think the surprise tactic, just springing that, it's almost become as rare in certain areas as the underarm serve. You know it may come, but you just don't know when.
1: Well, maybe the underarm serve happens a little bit more often these days. And the drop shot has also come into play. We're not going to see that today, the underarm serve, with these two players.
0: Absolutely not. But if we had someone like Corentin Moutet here, we might well see it.
1: Well,
0: that's another story.
1: Yes, we won't go into that one. His language at choice sometimes a little bit different, to be polite.
0: I'm going to move us on, Greg, here.
1: Thank you.
0: It's a Wimbledon final, after all, and we are the BBC World Service. People fanning themselves here on centre court. It is another really lovely, warm day. Great if you're in the shade, and many people have got the luxury of being sat right in the back there, and they just sipping on a drink and just taking it all in. Many people here for the first time. And talking of first time, Sasha Zverev in this final, playing on this famous postage stamp sized piece of grass, the most famous piece of grass anywhere in the world in a sporting context. And he's just delighted to be here. Wasn't it fascinating to hear that when he was growing up, he couldn't even watch it on television because it wasn't on terrestrial TV in Germany?
1: I mean, that's the good thing about living in the UK. It has always been on the BBC for many, many years, and everybody can watch it.
0: Good first serve is underway, and Sasha Zverev too hot to handle there for Sinner. And into the tram lines, and Sasha Zverev walks to collect the balls. The shot clock, which starts at 25 seconds, immediately 3 seconds after the umpire calls the point from the previous point. So no arguing there. And of course, for the second year running, we have electronic line calling here. So no line judges out on the court. Some people like it, some people don't. Remind me, Greg, where you stand on that one.
1: I quite like it because there's no arguments going on, but then it kind of gets rid of the personalities. And how do you become a chair umpire if you don't do your apprenticeship by calling the lines on the baseline and service line and so forth? So I'm a little bit mixed, but from the player's point of view, we would have no John McEnroe. You cannot be serious. That ball was on the line because what are you going to argue with? Technology?
0: Exactly. I know. And the foot fault as well. I know it's a relatively minor thing, but the foot fault, of course, is also called now electronically. So you can't glare. There's nobody to glare at anymore along the sideline as Sasha Zverev thunders down another serve at 136 miles an hour.
1: Maybe we need to bring in VAR like they do in football. So the ref calls everything, and if there's a dispute, then the technology comes in.
0: That's another can of worms. So another thing we're not going to talk about today is VAR, along with Corentin Moutet.
1: Perfect. So can I talk about anything today?
0: Yes, we can. We can talk about this tennis match, which is hugely enthralling, and we hope you're enjoying it here on the BBC World Service. What a serve that is down the line. 129 miles an hour. Just taking a little bit of the speed off there, but highly effective there from Sasha Zverev.
1: But what I'm looking to see is who's going to blink first. Nobody's blinked yet in this match. It has been intriguing. We haven't had so many rallies, but it's been interesting. And if we get a tiebreaker, we're going to see who's handling the nerves.

0: fractionally better.
1: Yeah, we've got all the stats for you for if we get to that stage about the tiebreak records over their career and in 2026. A drop shot attempt here from Sinner, met with another drop shot, now a dink over the line. Beautifully done. So three drop shots in a row, and Jannik Sinner just shaking.

0: Sinner hasn't even faced one break point today. Just impressive. Whenever he needs a first serve, it seems to be there. Let's not forget, he lost a tiebreaker without missing one first serve.
1: That's it, yes. Incredible. 7 from 7 on his serve. But yes, in that semi-final against Djokovic, I think it's just the one break point, wasn't there, as well, for his opponent, the 24-time Grand Slam champion. So there's not very much for Sinner's opponents to get their teeth into. And as that hits the top of the net, and there is the apology from Zverev. And it's a point, though, on the board for the German. Gets a little lucky there.
0: Yeah, he's got to take advantage of it. You know, becomes interesting game now. 30-all, big point here. Can Zverev create his first break point chance?
1: Yes, 30-all. I like the way there is still the apology, although it's a bit of a sorry not sorry, isn't it?
0: It is, but it's just within the rules.
1: Yes, the etiquette. It's what you do.
0: Well, in football, when you hit the post and goes in, you don't complain and say sorry.
1: No. As it did last night for Norway against England.
0: It was a wonderful cross by the Norwegian player for the first goal.
1: Yes. Cross, shot, whatever it was, you claim it if it's the goal. So 30-all. And Sinner serving, and that's forehand into the net. That was an opportunity there, wasn't it, for Zverev?
0: Well, you saw the reaction from Zverev after he missed that. He put his hands up to his head and said, how did I miss that? But what I liked about it, he went after it, even though he missed it, but he would expect to make that return.
1: We've talked about how aggressive he's been, how loose he's been, swinging with that forehand in particular, but yes, the hands went up towards his head there. Just looking at the replay. Agonising for Zverev. So 40-30, and Sinner now serves. Again, that's that chop return back into play to the mid-court forehand from Sinner, who's now having to play from his shoelaces on the service line, which he manages to do. And here we are at 3-all.
0: That was an awkward ball to manage, because usually when it comes into the body quick, you're going to take a backhand volley, but he scooped a forehand into the court because Zverev laced a huge forehand. The Italian had to be sharp there, or we would have been back to deuce.
1: So, some quick reactions from the Italian. And he gets out of that service game once again. No break point given up. At 3-all, are we going to go the distance in this second set as well, like we did in the first? If you're just joining us, it's 3-all in the second set. Zverev having taken the first 7-6 on the tiebreak. And it's on the run now for Sinner. But it's Zverev who makes the mistake and goes long. There's the clenched fist from the Italian. The dust is building up into the air on centre court.
0: That was a nice mix-up.
1: First start.
0: Point, serve and volley. And you saw the slide there. And he just went all across the baseline. Managed to control the slide. Hit a brilliant passing shot. Zverev couldn't control the volley. Slight opening here for Sinner. He's ready to bounce.
1: Yes. Just the... holds his racket up to say just a moment as he waits a long way back behind the baseline now for this next serve from Zverev, which is out wide. The return, though, into the net from Sinner.
0: I mean, we've had a few net courts. They're dropped either which way there, and Sinner knew it was coming to the backhand, but the action pace was, again, too good with Zverev moving forward. It's like on the cusp. It's like a little bit of a heavyweight boxing match where one's hitting the other and nobody's giving ground.
1: Yes, they're absolutely slugging it out at the moment, this heavyweight contest on centre court. And who would like to say who would ultimately deliver the knockout blow? You feel that's some way to go. As it's Zverev who comes in now. He's in towards the net, plays the backhand volley, but Sinner still onto it, puts up the lob, takes Zverev to the back of the court, and now it's Sinner in towards the net with a volley and a chance for Zverev to put it away, and then Sinner finds the net, and he can't believe it.
0: A hands on the head there from Sinner. He should have had a steal on that point, especially after the lob got over Zverev's head. Sinner's just not being able to take advantage of anything at the moment here, because that wasn't a great first volley from Zverev, and nor was it from Sinner here on the stretch with the volley. And
1: yeah,
0: don't usually get that many chances to win the point.
1: Wasn't able to take it back at Zverev, who was able to put that away. And it is Zverev now at 30-15 with Sinner waiting back behind the court. And the return from the forehander for the Italian is into the net.
0: 40-15. I mean, the serving numbers from Zverev has just been fantastic today. I mean, 80% first serves in. I mean, that is just ridiculous. It's almost unplayable. And that's why he's holding his serve so convincingly.
1: Yeah, it's not a lot you can do with that when someone...

0: and is serving that well. You feel if he wants to win this tournament, though, he'll have to keep that going throughout.
1: But it's not only the percentage, it's the accuracy and speed he's playing with on the serve as well. Because most humans don't hit 137 near the line every time.
0: Finding the lines, and at the moment, it is working for him. Underway in this next point now with the return from Sinner, and then there's an opportunity from Zverev to put that away, which he does, inside out forehand. And it is another game on the board, 4-3 now.
2: Leads by 4 games to 3, second set.
0: And it's Zverev serving first in this second set with the advantage to go up. But again, there are very, very few opportunities, and it's so tough, isn't it, Craig, when it's going to come down to the fine margins again, potentially in a tiebreak. Maybe one of them can create a break point chance, but there's not much between them, is there?
1: Well, the interesting part is, you know, everybody's got their big coaching teams. You know, we know with Sinner, you've got Cahill Vignozzi, the physical trainer, the physio. With Zverev, you know, you have his brother, his dad are coaching, and Jez Green, who's the physical trainer of Zverev for many years, as well as the physical trainer for Andy Murray, who took him to the top. And they're sitting there thinking, okay, both men are playing exceptionally well. And there's not really much tactical change you can do. Nobody's giving a corner right now, and both men are playing at the higher standard. This one, as a coach, you're thinking, okay, I need a little bit of luck, or I need something to happen here, because the quality from both men has been exceptional.
0: Yeah, there is very little that either can improve on with the way they have been playing. It's going to come down to fine margins, and can one of them create an opportunity before we go all the way through to the tiebreak?
1: But the funny part, if Zverev wins this second set, doesn't create a break point, Sinner's the only one who's had a break point chance. But this is the funny way the tennis system works with the scoring system.
0: Yes, it's Sinner who's had the break point opportunity, which he couldn't take, with a mishit forehand in the first set. That's certainly one point he would have liked back. But in the end, ultimately, Zverev taking the tiebreak. So it's Sinner now serving in front of the Royal Box. The forehand return from Zverev as Sinner goes cross-court, and that's too good.
1: Just didn't get enough pace on that forehand from Zverev, and that's the problem. If you go a little bit short and you don't go through it and crack it, Sinner's going to hit a winner on you.
0: Yes, and that's what he did, to put that away, to take the opening point in this latest service game. The eighth game of this second set. Now serves down the tee. Forehand return from Zverev. Another forehand hit. But again, there's an opportunity from Sinner with a backhand. Finds the angle. Finds the winner.
2: 30-love.
1: It's almost routine on every service game this set. Very convincing from both men.
0: Yep. It's almost like on we go for the tiebreak hit at the moment. It's going to take something, isn't it? Thoroughly absorbing here on centre court for this packed crowd of some 15,000 as that return from Zverev is wide. And another rapid game is going to go on the board very soon, you feel, from the Italian at 40-love now. A few shouts out towards the players. Some encouragement and support from their respective fans inside centre court. That one is wide, that first serve from Sinner.
1: It almost feels like one of those old-school classic matches where nobody can get a break and we're expecting tiebreakers.
0: Certainly got that feel.
2: Ladies and gentlemen, please.
1: Obviously, someone's had a few too many pims out there, possibly.
0: It feels like that. It's just approaching 6 o'clock here in London. There's a few more shouts from the crowd, but we're back into play now. Maybe it did just put Sinner off slightly because he's gone long.
1: Well, if you're going to have somebody yell out in the crowd, it's probably better if you're up 40-love. It's not so crucial. You just don't want it happening when it's break point or set point or something crucial. So this is where the chair umpire has to take control of the crowd at times to call out during play.
0: Yes, a few looking around at the moment, whether to see where the shouts were coming from. Let's see if it's settled down a little then as we get into the next point with that serve from Sinner. And then the return is long from Zverev, so it didn't trouble him too much. And we are level at 4 games all.
2: Four games all.
1: It's interesting there. You could see Vignozzi and Cahill, they're talking with

0: Sinner, sinner, saying I'm just fractionally off. I just got to tighten up ever so little. And if I do so, I can get there. And you see a little bit of a tactical discussion there. It'd be interesting to see where he's going to stand on the return position. He's talking about standing further back with the team, flipping his racket in here, trying to do something. He's almost into the royal box. He's so far back, he's almost where the cement part of the entrance is.
1: Yes, any further back, he'd have a front row seat. And just getting some instructions from one of his coaches, Darren Cahill. And he waits now for the serve of Zverev that was going down the tee, but just fractionally long.
0: Well, it's almost like he's at the French Open in clay here. I mean, he is so far back on the second serve. He's just trying to put Zverev's rhythm off because his serve has been exceptional today.
1: Is that perhaps the best way to do it, just to break it up? Try something different. As that return is now wide. I think they're still looking at where the shouts are coming from on the centre court crowd, perhaps down in front of us here with a few people turned and looking around now.
0: It's not Chris, is it?
1: Someone getting involved. Anyway, I'm sure it wasn't Mr. Dennis. As Zverev now at 15 love, waiting to serve. Everyone just getting into this enthralling contest as the dust comes up from behind the baseline. As Zverev now back from behind the court with a forehand onto the forehand of Sinner. Trading forehand blows, but then just slightly mistimed from Zverev, and he goes long.
0: That was the first real wild forehand we've seen from the German. He's been very solid, and his misses have been very close.
1: Yes, that missed by quite something from behind the baseline. At 15-all. No imminent danger at the moment, especially the way that Zverev has been serving. At 4-all in the second set. Crowd continue to fan themselves, sitting in the heat.
0: Wow.
1: There was some heat on that serve from Zverev as well.
0: But that's a slider out wide, 128 miles an hour. So that's the danger when you stand that far behind the baseline. Like Sinner is, who's changed his position all of a sudden and is moving up again, because if you hit your angle, it's unreturnable from that far back. And even if you get a hit on it, it leaves an easy shot for your opponent.
1: So a little change in stance from Sinner at 30-15. And Zverev again, it doesn't matter where you stand for that, does it? Out wide, 135 miles per hour, another ace from Zverev.
0: This is almost unplayable. He is serving magnificently, just hitting every spot with pace, speed, variety. This is a service masterclass today so far.
1: Yeah, almost nothing that anyone could do about it. Feels inevitable that we are perhaps heading towards that second set tiebreak, the way they are both serving. No matter what the shouts out from the crowd, it's not putting any of them off. That's dug out by Zverev, though, from right on the baseline, and it gave the opportunity for Sinner to put that away for the winner.
0: So this is where you're Yannick Sinner, and you're not getting into Zverev's serve. Sometimes you're going to have to take a calculated guess. So you just take off early, and you just go to one side, and then you try to get into your opponent's head like you did on the last return.
1: Trying to make him second guess. So at 40-30... the rhythmic bouncing of the ball, and then into the service motion from Zverev, who goes out wide, 139 miles per hour, and that is too good, and that is the fifth game on the board for Zverev.
2: Zverev leads by 5-4, second set, and by 1-0.
1: So give your opponent something to think about then. I mean, it's very difficult, isn't it, the way that they are both serving, but just to try and break things up, break their rhythm up a little bit with your movement, and when you're waiting to receive serve?
0: Well, there's a few little plays you do. So you try to figure out the patterns, and the pattern we know is Sasha. On the ad side, on the big points, he likes to go wide and short on the backhand. So you either stand over and take that one away and say, hit it down the tee, or while he tosses the ball, you move over and try to anticipate it a little bit earlier. Sometimes we use the tactic as well as trying to stall our opponent. So we'll put up our hand and say, excuse me, I just need a little bit more time. Or you go to the towel, you try to throw off the rhythm. But nothing is throwing off the German's rhythm whatsoever. And for Sinner, this is an unusual position for him to be in, where he's not being able to make consistent returns and get any feel of where Zverev is serving. And for the best returner on the planet, not to be able to make the returns he wants and only create one break point shows you how brilliantly the German is serving.
1: And some frustrations will come, perhaps, for Sinner as well. The fact that he hasn't been able to get on top and dominate, as you say. And it must get into your head.

0: a little bit when your opponent is serving that well.
1: Well, it does. But the thing with Sinner is he's so mentally tough. Like, most people would be going, oh, this is too good, I can't do anything. But he's doing everything right. He's just holding, holding, holding, hoping for that moment that arises, that there's either a dip or a bit of luck for something to change this thing around. An interesting left. It's Zverev at the change of ends who's still sitting down. Sinner's juggling the balls, just waiting for him to come on. It's actually Zverev who's dictating the tempo. That's the match within the match. The best in the business before Sinner was Djokovic and Nadal doing so forth, and now Zverev is bossing that little category.
0: Yeah, he's got control at the moment. So as the crowd settle down here on centre court, we got a shot of the hill in front of the big screen here at Wimbledon, which is packed out as well. I saw some Italian flags flying there, supporting their man Jannik Sinner as the first point on the board as the return goes long from Zverev. Plenty of support here for the Italian, who's had plenty of success, but the country as a whole has had as well. Italy having six players inside the men's world top 50, including the number one, four-time Grand Slam champion, of course, Jannik Sinner. So we've been asking, is this a golden age for Italian tennis? It's the latest episode of the More Than The Score podcast. You can listen and download it now from wherever you get your BBC podcasts. If you'd like to find out more about how Sinner and many of his compatriots have made their way to the top of the game.
1: Also, you had a generation of players who played at the same time. It comes down to parents, tennis clubs, multiple facets.
0: As the serve is in play now, it's the backhand and a little stretch then from Zverev, and he's put Sinner on the stretch as well, and that is just too good with that drop shot. The apology from Sinner, but it brought Zverev in towards the net, but nothing he could do to reach that.
1: Well, Sinner's just showing us some depth up there, touch with a lovely drop shot, good combination. Zverev lost his footing, but Sinner sliding and playing the short ball, which unfortunately German couldn't get to.
0: Yeah, we were talking earlier about the slide, how effective it has become here on the grass courts of Wimbledon. So used to seeing it, of course, on the clay of Roland Garros at the French Open. Another good serve from Sinner, but the return is in by Zverev, who now plays the forehand from behind the line, then goes for the drop shot, brings Sinner in towards the net. Ball mid-court, the lob is up from Zverev. It's still in play, though, with another forehand from Sinner, who puts it away cross-court. Out, though.
1: I mean, can you believe he missed that one?
0: I thought that was in. I thought he got that. Surely he had.
1: Yeah, but he looks like he's limping a little bit after that. He doesn't look so fit with his movement there. Good little slide up to him from Sinner, but routine forehands. That's got to be frustrating.
0: Yeah. I felt sure that that would be going in for the Italian. 30-15 now. Serving at 4-5. To stay in this second set, to keep us moving on towards potentially a tie break. But there's some work to do maybe here from behind the baseline. Really deep though from Sinner, and then the forehand into the net from Zverev.
1: He didn't think that ball was in. I think he wants a replay on that one, because the ball floated and just looked like it caught the very back edge of the baseline.
0: Yeah, we may get a look at this potentially.
1: I think he just asked the chair umpire. He knows he's not going to be able to overrule the electronic system that calls the line.
0: You can't argue anymore, can you? There's nothing you can do. The technology said it was in.
1: But you're allowed to have a look. If it's a close call, you can ask for a little bit more time if you want. But I think he wants to keep Sinner going, because he feels like maybe physically he's not feeling as good as he thinks.
0: Down the tee this time. Mid-court. Forehand. He's into the net from Sinner.
1: See, that's the shot that's been struggling, is the forehand. Again, another forehand error from Sinner. That's the side that's been breaking down more so at these championships than any other I've seen before. But the good news for Sinner fans is he's still in the finals.
0: Yep, and if there is an error like that, it's at 40-15, so it hasn't cost him too much. 40-30 now, but still with the opportunity to level things up at five games all. So with the shadow creeping across centre court, he's now in the shade, is Sinner, behind the baseline, opposite the royal box, and that's an ace. And another clenched fist from the Italian, and that really was just clipping the line. And we're at five games all.
2: Five games all, second set.
1: It almost feels like everybody's in anticipation here for a tiebreaker coming up again. It's like, it's almost like a little bit of a break from the crowd, just going through the gears, and then the energy is going to start to lift.
0: Yeah, it feels inevitable. It has, in the way these two have

0: been playing almost from the start of the match. Sort of throwback contest with the serve very much dominating here. Such impressive performance from both, but Zverev in particular as he serves down the tee. On the stretch, Sinner gets that into play. There's a chance to put that forehand away, and there's not a lot Sinner can do from behind the baseline there. Zverev at 5-all, 15-love. The German with the white bandana, hair tied back, into his service routine as he bounces the ball again. It's Sinner who anticipated that, but that backhand goes wide.
1: If I'm Sinner, I'm just standing a little wider over, saying to Zverev, come on, hit down the tee. You've barely seen any serves on the first serve down the tee on the outside. That's where I'd like to see Sinner change it up a little bit on his return position or anticipate that one. Easier said than done, though.
0: Yeah, especially today against this German serving machine at the moment. Looking so impressive, but that forehand has just misfired. That was wide inside the tram lines.
1: That was the first real lack of concentration we've seen from Zverev with the feet not moving.
0: You're with the BBC World Service, Sports World, live from Centre Court. Greg Rosetsky alongside me, watching Zverev serving.
1: There it is again, wide.
0: Here we go again.
1: It's always the same place. Sinner's got to know this is happening, and the team in his box have got to be saying, come on, let's start covering that, unless he's saving it up for the tiebreaker.
0: Yeah, maybe. 40-15. We're not quite there at the tiebreaker yet. But Zverev needing this point on the board to ensure, from his point of view, he'll at least have a tie break. It'll be Sinner who'll be serving him a moment or two's time, because that return has gone into the net. And Zverev has done what he needs to do.
2: 6-5 second sets.
0: Yeah, so you think potentially in a contest as close as this, Greg, to pick your moments, when to just mix it up.
1: Well, exactly. So it's kind of like, you kind of know where your opponent's going to... It's like a game of poker. You're playing a game of poker. You know what the cards are. They think they have the good hand, but you've got the ace up your sleeve that you need. So it'd be interesting to see with Sinner, if they go in the tiebreaker, what he does on the ad courts. He's got to cover that one on the backhand side. Either move before he serves or just take it away and say, Sasha, come hit it down the tee, because every serve the last three or four games has been wide with the first serve on the ad side. Not only in this set, but also in the first set. And he's smart enough to know that, and so is his team with Darren Cahill and Vignozzi.
0: Yeah, and he'll be at this end in a moment or two. He'll have a chance to speak to them as well. But yeah, from Suero's point of view, that's where he wants to serve, doesn't he? That's where he feels he's getting the joy which he has had today so far in this match.
1: Well, he has, and it's nearly the two-hour mark here, and we haven't even finished two sets yet today. So we see Ben Stiller in the crowd as well, who's in the royal box, I should say, because it's suited and booted. To be in the royal box, you got to have your jacket and tie. And because it's so hot, they're allowing the gentlemen to take off their jackets today.
0: Well, that's very good of them, isn't it, in the heat today.
1: But if it's not hot enough, you're not allowed to take your jacket off in the royal box.
0: So there's the heat rule inside the royal box. Yes.
1: And I'm not sure Yannick Sinner is enjoying this heat either.
0: No. As we've discussed, it's been difficult for the Italian to handle, as it was at the French Open. Heat today here, as a few members of that royal box are fanning themselves. They're in the full glare of the sun at the moment at that end of the court, the opposite end where Alexander Zverev is now standing to receive behind the baseline, is in shadow. But yes, as Greg was saying, it sounds like the place to be, especially on an occasion like in a Wimbledon final. Sinner now serves down the tee. The stretch return from Zverev. Sinner in towards the net, but the passing shot from Zverev.
1: Beautiful anticipation from the German before the dry volley was played. He went into his forehand side and crunches another forehand up the line. That has been the money shot at the big points. Won him the opening set with a brilliant forehand down the line. And again, another one on the pass.
0: Yeah, another one for the highlight reel. Hitting it so deep. Forehand has been such a weapon today for Zverev. So love 15.

0: Sinner now serves. Onto the backhand as Zverev. Down to the backhand of Sinner with Zverev behind the baseline now. Playing backhand to backhand. Cross court. And the German again. Oh, that was very close, but called out. And Zverev is wanting to look at that.
1: Wow, it was on the line, but wide. Missed by a millimeter because the ball checked because it hit the line. But fractionally wide. His whole team with his dad and everybody's got their head down and his brother can't believe that that didn't make it because that would have been love 30 here.
0: Yeah,
1: instead it's 15 all. Huge difference.
0: Yeah, that could have made a big difference, yeah. Misha Zverev, his brother, Alexander Zverev Sr., with the baseball caps on, shielding themselves from the sun. Couldn't believe that. Now look at Sasha Zverev on court. He's got to refocus at 15 all. He's got a second serve as Sinner now serves onto the forehand return from Zverev. Behind the baseline, plays the backhand. Now the forehand from Zverev as Sinner stays behind the baseline. Extended rally with forehands from Zverev. And now the slice drop shot brings in Zverev and he plays it into the net and says, why did I do that?
1: Well, I think he was frustrated by two balls ago because he got a little check on the forehand from Sinner. His forehand on the baseline check. That gave Sinner the short ball, which allowed him to play the drop shot. So the lines are going against him a little bit on these last 2 points.
0: It's all going against me, he says.
1: But he's got to remember, I'm up to set and I got a tiebreak at worst case scenario.
0: Yes, he's got that in his back pocket. 2 hours on the match clock now. 6:10 local time here in London. And it's Jannik Sinner at 30-15 trying to take us into the tie break, which it looks like we will do as that return finds the net.
1: Just hit the 2 hour mark as well.
0: So the clenched fist from the Italian. And here we go. Where it always felt like we would be heading into a second tie break of this match. Almost nothing to separate these two players after 2 hours, as you say, on the match clock so far. First serve into the net, collected by the ball boy, who resumes his crouched position as Sinner now serves down the tee. Return is in play from Zverev. He plays the backhand now and goes wide. And here we are.
1: Well, we could have just written it that we're going in the tiebreaker. Not one break point created for the whole set.
0: Just one in the whole match. Incredible.
1: It is. And right now, this is huge for both men. Zverev gets up 2 sets to love. He's been there before at the U.S. Open final, which he lost in 5. But he is a French Open champion now. If Sinner wins this set, it's 1 set apiece. It's a fresh start. But we know physically he hasn't won many long matches. So much intrigue in this second set.
0: I mean, with someone of the quality of Sinner, we wouldn't say it's necessarily match over, but it's so important, is it, for him to get back on level terms? Well, important then, of course, to start these tie breaks and to get your first point on the board. And it's Zverev who'll start the tie break. Ooh. Just a ball, the ball toss there. It's the first time we've really seen him do that. Just to refocus. Sinner waits in the sunshine in front of the Royal Box for this first serve of the tiebreak. Now into play. Really deep from Zverev with the backhand now onto the backhand of Sinner. Now plays the forehand, but that's missed times from Zverev, and it is Sinner who's got the mini break.
1: And what a roar there from Sinner after that point as well, as Dad was up cheering and shouting from his box. You can see emotion. Usually you don't see that from Sinner early on, but he's got the mini break.
0: And just a little bit of distraction with the ball toss, perhaps, from Zverev.
1: Well, it's a little bit the shadow. It's difficult with the shadow on the court right now because it's coming across the side of Zverev while Sinner is still in the sun, so not easy to deal with.
0: So will that prove vital? There have been so precious opportunities in this match. Even just a mini break in a tie break feels like it could prove to be significant.
1: Well, that was the difference in the first set. There was only one mini break and it was on set point.
0: So Sinner with first blood in this second tie break now serves onto the backhand return, which is really deep from Zverev, and now sliced but onto the forehand from Sinner. Forehand now whipped from Sinner onto the forehand, which is long and loops over the baseline, and the clenched fist from the Italian.
1: I mean, this is impressive. He is upping his game Sinner, and Zverev looks like it's the first time he's getting pushed back.

0: backwards on the forehand side. He's been the one who's been dominating the ground strokes. He's been the one bossing, and now all of a sudden the world number one is starting to announce himself into this match.
1: Zverev has a little look up to the sky and then gets down again, ready to receive this next serve from Sinner with 2 points on the board in this tiebreak. Just blocks that return into play, and it's Sinner who's allowed to dominate. Comes in to midcourt as the ball is floated up from Zverev. A chance to put away, though, from Sinner, which he takes.
0: This is the perfect start for the Italian. You can see the fist bumping. We can see his whole box getting up. They want to keep the momentum here. This is a huge point. If he can get up 4-love, this tiebreaker is done and dusted with too many breaks. But as Zverev holds here these 2 points, it's anybody's to play for still.
1: Yes, is this the momentum shifting towards the Italian? What will the German's response be? The second seed, French Open champion, looking to win his second Grand Slam back-to-back. 29-year-old serves and down the tee. Really deep return from Zverev right onto the baseline. Now the forehand from Zverev is into the net, and there's the second mini break.
0: Wow, the forehand side is the first bit of the match where he hasn't got his footwork into play. Sinner starting to read the Zverev serve, and he is flowing. He's got a huge advantage. It looks like we're going to be all tied up at one set apiece very shortly.
1: Yes, this is the dream scenario, isn't it, for Jannik Sinner. He's risen to the occasion in this tiebreak as he tries to get this match back on level terms. The return is into play, and the forehand now. Zverev comes in mid-court, plays that backhand volley. The lob goes up, and he's just gone long.
0: I thought he made it there for a second. They've got the close call machine up, and it's out by about 1 millimeter. I mean, you can't get any closer than that. Thank goodness we have the electronic calling system.
1: Oh, the Princess of Wales in the front row of the Royal Box shows Princess Charlotte just how close that was. Just fractions, she says to her daughter. And it really was the finest of margins. But it's still Sinner with this advantage, serving now 4-1. First to 7 points in the tiebreak to level the match at one set all. He serves in the sunshine, front of the Royal Box, into the net. Zverev waits 3 metres or so behind the baseline for this second serve. Onto the backhand. Another deep return from Zverev, and it puts the pressure onto Sinner, who finds the net.
0: What a brilliant return. You couldn't hit it that with any other depth than he has, and just put himself back into this tiebreaker. Only one mini break now.
1: Yeah, gets one of those break points back.
0: But the quality of this tiebreaker hasn't been like the first set, where both men were hitting their corners, unreturnables. Feels like Sinner desperately needs a first serve here to keep his momentum.
1: Yeah, feels a little bit more nervy, doesn't it, now? Such is the significance, really.
0: A little bit of a lighten up with that moment where he missed that lob by a millimeter, because 5-love compared to 4-2 or 4-1 is a huge difference.
1: Yeah, this serve is all important now. Zverev will try and get to the other mini break back. But they've switched ends, so it's now Sinner serving in the shade. And it's a good serve because the return is long from Zverev.
0: It was a good slider out wide. The ball just kept on going and into the weakness, which is the forehand side of Zverev, which has been exceptional. It hasn't really looked like much of a weakness until this tiebreaker, where he's been broken down on two or three occasions.
1: So for Sinner now, just a touch of the peak of his white cap. We've seen the fist pumps, the looks towards his team in the player's box, and just a bit more tension now for the German. Serving at 2-5, and the return from Sinner onto the backhand of Zverev. Now the backhand from Sinner looks to go down the line. Has Zverev on the stretch. Sinner comes mid-court and puts away that forehand, and there's that clenched fist again.
0: Interestingly enough, it was Zverev who went down the tee, not to his favorite wide serve, and Sinner was sitting on that. Sinner. All of a sudden, he's got 4 set points to level this match at 1 set apiece.
1: So here we go, then. Are we going to be back on level terms? Just how we started things right at the start of this match. After 2 absorbing sets of tennis, both going to

0: tie breaks. And it's Sinner leading 6-2. Zverev serving now. And that is the opening, that is the second set for Jannik Sinner, because it's Zverev that goes wide. And there's the clenched fist from the Italian. That was a nervy tie break from the German. And it is Jannik Sinner who levels this match, Delath, after taking the tie break 7-6.
1: Lee, Greg, thank you for the time being. So we're level in the men's final here on centre court at Wimbledon. One set all between Jannik Sinner and Alexander Zverev. More to come. Let's first, though, get the latest BBC News with Eileen McHugh.
2: The United States has insisted that traffic is flowing through the Strait of Hormuz after Iran said it had closed the vital waterway until further notice. The US military said the strait was open to all vessels seeking lawful transit and that Iran did not control it. The two sides are reported to have traded more strikes in the past few hours. President Trump has paid tribute to the US Senator Lindsey Graham, who died aged 71. The Republican from South Carolina was initially a fierce critic of Mr. Trump, but turned into a staunch ally. Officials in Bangladesh say at least 50 people are now known to have died in flooding and landslides over the past week, triggered by monsoon rains. Thousands have been displaced. South Africa says more than 53,000 foreign nationals have been deported or repatriated since launching what it's called its migration management campaign 5 weeks ago. Officials say most were from Malawi, Zimbabwe and Mozambique. The head of Mali's army says at least 30 soldiers have been killed in fighting with Tuareg separatists for control of the northern town of Anifis. He said about 60 others were wounded. Six people have been knocked down by a car and killed at an open-air market in Chile. Police say a vehicle overturned and ploughed through stalls in the city of Viña del Mar. Detectives are investigating. Syria's new parliament has held its inaugural session in Damascus 19 months after rebels, led by the current president, Ahmed al-Shara, toppled Bashar al-Assad. One of its main tasks will be to establish a democratic transition after decades of one-party rule. And one of the BBC's longest-serving former foreign correspondents, David Willey, has died at the age of 93. Willey was the BBC's long-standing Vatican correspondent, reporting with his customary authority on four popes. That's the BBC News. Now it's back to Delath Lloyd on Centre Court.
1: Eileen, thank you so much. Where many of the centre court crowd have just stood up to stretch their legs. Some of them have left the court just for the time being to go and get some replenishments, because there maybe is a feeling that this could well go the distance. The Royal Boxer contingent is well down to about half at the moment. One set all then between Jannik Sinner and Alexander Zverev. Greg Grzeszczyk commentating for us on the BBC World Service on Sports World. It's been pretty much toe-to-toe throughout, and unsurprising, we were expecting tie breaks. How much is it a mental game when it comes down to a tie break, Greg?
3: Well, it's continual pressure, having to hold your serve, having to find a way. And it was Zverev who cracked in this second set 10 tiebreaker with the forehand going away. And from this point of view, we've seen Jannik Sinner walk off court. Sasha Zverev has stayed on. So it's getting that focus and not losing that concentration. And it was Sinner who was the better of the two when push came to shove at the end of the set. But the German should be delighted. One set all, 2 hours, 12 on the clock. We've talked about it. If the match goes longer, Sinner hasn't won many of those long matches, but this third set is huge for both men. I feel like whoever wins the third set is going to go on to win the Wimbledon championship. So this is where the marbles are played for, because if you get a 2-1 lead, all of a sudden the momentum is on your side.
1: Indeed. Well, Zverev, he was a few moments ago sat in his chair just contemplating that second set, I'm sure, but he's got up now and just pacing around the back of the court at the roller end, just biding his time, waiting for Sinner to reappear. Crucial, perhaps, for Sinner to take a break in between the second and the third. We were talking, weren't we, about his fitness levels, his fatigue levels. Would you be doing the same thing if you were Jannik Sinner, just taking a moment to head off court?
3: Well, usually when you have the momentum, you want to stay on court and you want to continue the momentum after you've won a big set. But also, we know about his physical problems. He's been using the ice towel the whole time as well. So he wanted a little bit of a refresher, change of clothes. He's back on now, just walking to his side of the court. He's brought a few more electrolyte drinks in as well. So he's got everything ready to go. And it's almost like a refocus and a like saying, OK, we're starting at 0-0 again now. It's a 2-3 set match. I've got to find a way to do it. So the mentality's changed. But usually

0: When you win a tough set, you want to keep going with the momentum.
1: And incidentally, that first set was 1 hour 5 minutes. The second, 1 hour 4, only a minute between them. But as Greg is saying there, this pretty much a three-set shootout now. With your third set commentary, we're back with Greg Rozetsky and Chris Dennis.
2: Dennis, thank you very much. Bang on cue, ready to go in bright sunshine. So Jannik Sinner, fresh from the bathroom break, will get this third set underway. And just pointing out that members of the Roar box just filing back in. So Sasha Zverev just waiting for everybody to settle back into their seats before we get this third set underway. Approaching 6:30 in the late afternoon, early evening here in London, and the opening serve of this third set takes a little bit of the net and goes into the tram line. So a second serve will be on its way from Jannik Sinner, who did really well to get himself back into this contest. He's got a mid-court ball to put away, which he does without any fuss on the forehand, and he's up on the ball.
0: Well, a nice thing for all those Sinner fans out there. The forehand seems to be firing. He's getting inside the court more often, and he's pushing Zverev a little further back since that tiebreaker. This was a huge, huge confident boost for Zverev. It's interesting to see if the shackles will come off. He'll be seeing the ball a little bit better and taking a little bit more risk. This is where Zverev has to be very sharp.
2: So 15 love, first serve of the second point of this third set is long. Jannik Sinner playing and addressing the serve in complete bright sunshine. By contrast, in the shade is his opponent, Sasha Zverev, who goes for the inside in forehand but nets. It was a rather ambitious ball to take on.
0: Well, he's been playing that sort of casino tennis with going for big forehands, big shots, but he's starting to miss a few of them all of a sudden.
2: So a good positive start here. The momentum, as so often we see at the end of one set, taken into the following set, and Sinner's doing exactly that so far. Another net call for the Italian. Sorry. The Italian against the German.
0: Are we going to see a break of serve today, Chris, do you think?
2: Well, we've seen one break point, haven't we, in what, over 2.25 hours of tennis. So we may not see one converted. Wouldn't be surprised if we saw yet more tie-break sets. This time it's...
0: Almost feels like Zverev is having a little bit of a lapse here. It's almost like he's saving energy after losing that tiebreaker. Sinner raised. He dropped ever so fractionally. And right now, the German is having a little bit of a lapse. But is it better to have that sort of lapse early on here in the third set while you're returning?
2: But a love hold from here would re-energize Sinner. And he's got a drop shot attempt.
0: Wow.
2: Here. That was horrible. Seemed to change his mind at least twice there. And, well, good job he had 40 love.
0: Well, it was. There was not much attention to detail. The feet stopped moving and it wasn't the most depth touch there.
2: It wasn't at all. He will not want that on the show reel. So, a little foothold here for the German in the opening game of set three. I mentioned the Italian against the German, but of course they're both native German speakers. Jannik Sinner moved away to learn Italian. And he's putting away a backhand there. He's got another drop shot attempt. And this time he atones really nicely. So a horror show on the previous drop shot attempt. Makes amends with the following one. And he gets a nice clean hold. And for those people perhaps not familiar with the backstory of Jannik Sinner, who's just having a quick word with the chair umpire, Eva Azdaraski-Moore. We'll just try and find out what he's saying. Don't think he's calling for the trainer this early on. The backstory, Greg, born in the Dolomites in a small little village called San Candino, which was in the north, very north of Italy, but traditionally German-speaking. A delightful part of the world. And just to link that to the health problems and the heat struggles that we've had, you know, he's a mountain boy at the end of the day, and he's a ginger-haired, freckled mountain boy. That is not good for intense sun.
0: No, it isn't. And also, he was a downhill... Was he a ski jumper for until he was about 13 years of age as well?
2: Downhill skier, yeah. A champion, a national champion between the age of 8 and 12, could easily have had a professional career in skiing, but chose tennis, but still loves to ski in the off-season, such as there is an off-season these days. But that perhaps partly explains why, when the heat gets really, really intense, he's not somebody naturally comfortable in direct sunlight.
0: Well, the nice part is he's in the full shade now on the side he's returning from.
2: Yes, a point I was about to make, so well done. Thank you for that. Yeah, he's in complete shade in front of the roller end, and he's already up on the board in set three. So, beautifully poised here on a Sunday afternoon here in southwest

0: London as Sasha Zverev rocks back to get a backhand. It's nicely taken care of there by Sinner. And a poor, poor shot from Zverev. A shake of the head. And there's a definite slump here, isn't there, from the German?
1: There is. The forehand's not firing. It disappeared in the second set tiebreaker. It hasn't come back yet. And Sinner will notice that. You know, he's ready to pounce right here. Zverev needs to lift. He's desperate for a cheap point here. Conditions will start slowing down the more the shadow's on the court as well, which will buy Sinner a fraction of a second on the return.
0: So a little chink here for Sinner, and he puts away a really good return. Now winds up for the forehand down the side, and he's got it there, and a shake of the fist, and he's got love 30, and the pressure building here on Sasha Zverev, who's just standing there staring at his father and his brother in the box and saying, what am I doing here?
1: Well, they need to get some energy. Well, you see Sinner's box. Everybody's on their feet after every point, knowing this is a moment to pounce right here.
0: This is the opportunity. Had one break point opportunity in the first set with the missed forehand. Couldn't take it. That's the only break point we've had in the entire match. Two tie break sets to give us that one set all. And again, he's on the offensive here. Is Sinner stretching for the backhand cross court. Now he's got an opportunity to go on the forehand. This has been dictated. Now the drop shot comes in. It's another miss from Sinner. So he's had mixed returns on the drop shot, has the Italian.
1: Wow, I'm so surprised he didn't come in with the approach shot down the line into the forehand side, especially the way Zverev has been hitting his forehand. That is a must make. That is like Christmas happening once a year. You can't give those gifts away.
0: A lifeline handed to the German here. Still 15-30, still trails in the second game of the third set. This feels like it could be a pivotal game in the outcome of the match. Zverev at 15-30 on the stretch blocks the return on the backhand from Sinner. Now the cross-court forehand to the cross-court of Zverev, trading blows from baseline to baseline, the backhand to the backhand of Zverev. On we go, probing away, looking for the opportunity. Patient pay from both players. Now the slice from Zverev onto the top spin forehand, takes the net, gives Zverev a little bit of time, and Sinner takes full advantage and puts away the ball.
1: No, he missed that one. It's 30 all.
0: Just away on that far line.
1: I mean, that was an opportunity missed there. I mean, love 40 chance, drop shot in the net. Another forehand letting him down after setting up the point beautifully. It's these small fractions. Put a little asterisk beside this game if Sinner doesn't break and Zverev goes on to win the third set. He will be a little sleepless about that drop shot and that missed forehand.
0: Missed forehand by just a matter of millimeters on the far side. So 30 all. Zverev hanging on here, just aborts the ball toss, not quite happy with the service motion, so resets and prepares to go again. Another blow on the hand there from Sinner, who waits to receive this serve. And that's a clean ace, and he's rubbing salt into the wounds here, and Sinner will be feeling this. The opportunities appear to be gliding by.
1: You say there's always these little fractions of lapses, and at love 30 there was a little bit of a lapse there, and Sinner usually is ruthless in those scenarios. And he didn't take advantage, and Zverev now has game point. If he shuts the door here, expect Sasha to lift his game.
0: Well, this will feel like a break of serve rather than a service hole to Sasha Zverev, and he does indeed get a big first serve away, and it's into the net from Sinner, and Sinner is looking a little bit frustrated there and wisely just going to take the towel.
1: See Cahill up on his feet, trying to keep his man going, keeping the positivity as well, because he knows his charge has just lost that momentum to really break this match open. Now we're at 50-50, phone a friend, level terms again.
0: Yep, it's even Stevens, and Sasha Senior just barking a few instructions to his son, who is at the royal box end, so he's able to just give him some instructions, certainly well within earshot. A return for Sasha Zverev to put away a short ball, a Sinner short ball, I should say, and he takes full advantage and moves to 15 love. Very, very curious, particularly the drop shot. The missed forehand didn't miss by much, but the shot selection was the problem there.
1: Well, it wasn't. His weight was going backwards, and you expect him to execute that shot, and historically, he is just ruthless with that forehand. But that just shows you he's not supremely confident at the moment.
0: Well, he had him by the jugular, and he took his foot off the pedal there, and he could have really thrust home his advantage, and now it's Sasha Zverev who's drawn level at 15 all. So these are nervy moments for both players. Both players feeling it here, even in the early stages of this third set.
1: But also the Zverev forehand has come back, because from the tiebreaker on to the opening game and a half,

0: of this third set, the forehand wasn't firing.
1: It's incredible, though, how quickly it can disappear, but also how quickly it can be rediscovered by players of this caliber. And Sinner just needs to move on mentally from those missed opportunities.
0: Well, that's where he's so great. Look, he comes up with a great serve again, gets up 30-15. He'll be back holding this service game, but he's just great at staying in the present, because there's got to be frustration that he didn't take that opportunity to set up three break points, but that's why he's number one, just because of his resilience.
1: It's as if his brain's got different compartments and he can just take a negative from one compartment and just put it to one side and move on very, very quickly indeed. A blocked return should give Sinner a chance to put a forehand winner away, which he does comfortably, so no hangover so far. And again, the trademark shake of the fist at Darren Cahill.
0: Yeah, no drop shot this time, was there?
1: I think he's learned his lesson. So 2 points for a 2-1 lead here in the third set. And again, the tempo being maintained, racing through these service holes pretty quickly so far, the players. And another good serve, this one down the tee. Zverev on the stretch, can't get the ball over the net, and it's 2-1 Sinner in this third set. Mentioned Jannik Sinner's family background. His father, Hans Peter, is definitely here. Not quite sure whether mother Siglinda has made it. She's quite well known for attending matches but disappearing before the end of the match. She finds it really hard to watch the closing stages.
0: Well, it's very stressful as a parent, because you desperately want your child to do well. And, you know, watching a child trying to fulfill his dream, trying to defend this Wimbledon title, it's very, very stressful, because you can't hit any of the tennis balls. I always find it more difficult as a coach rather than as a player. At least you have control of the matter in some respect, and it's on your racket. Being part of the support team, you're hoping the tactics are right, you're hoping the execution goes well, and then just trying to bring that positive energy to the team.
1: And the last few months you've been experiencing life back as a coach again. Have you enjoyed the experience?
0: I have. It's good fun to be back on tour, to be in the locker room, to see what all these players do day in, day out, and trying to develop somebody into a world-class tennis player. So I have enjoyed the experience being back on tour.
1: How much has it changed since you were last? You were with Victoria Azarenko for a while, weren't you? But that was a few years ago.
0: Yes,
1: it
0: was.
1: How have things changed?
0: Well, the men's and women's tours are very different. You know, I think the margin for error is between the very top players and the players that are outside the top 100 is very marginal in the men's game. In the women's game, the very top players to the players that are a little bit less ranked, there's more, I would say, of a gap. So you don't have to be as precise. In the men's game, it's 1 or 2 points here or there. And also the training hours are longer because of the fact that the men have to play 3 out of 5 set matches. So it is different yet the same. And on top of that, what I've noticed on the tour in the men's, the balls are just so heavy and so slow, and everybody hits the ball 100 miles an hour on the forehand and on the backhand side these days.
1: Wow. It's incredible, isn't it? But what an opportunity to be up close and so directly involved. Players both back out, ready to go. And once again, it was Sasha Zverev who was calling the tune, the last to rise out of his chair. This time it was to take on board some energy drink. And we're good to go. But he has got a reputation of sometimes being late for the start of matches, not in Grand Slams and certainly not at Wimbledon, but the many tournaments over the years where everybody's good to go. But where's Sasha? Oh, he's just gone to the toilet, or another lost his watch or something. So not the best timekeeper on some occasions at Sasha Zverev, but very much present here, putting a forehand wide, and again, immediately under pressure here in this fourth game.
0: Well, you see Sinner, he's making so many more returns since winning that second set. Conditions seems like they've just cooled off ever so fractionally, and it's buying him time. He's making Zverev work a lot harder on his service games now.
1: And the shadow that we've been referencing, we're looking out high up from our commentary position at net level, and it's moving as we look out from right to left, and it's creeping incrementally, isn't it, Greg, from right to left. And for the moment, I would say, what, about three quarters in shade now?
0: It is, and this is what makes it difficult on the deuce side, because half the court's covered in shadow while you're returning in the service block, and the other half is in sun. So if you go for the wide serve into the forehand, it's not the easiest ball to see when the serve comes across.
1: So Sasha Zverev at the roller end, completely in the shade, serving to Sinner on the full stretch. This time goes down the tee, and Sinner can do nothing but get a loose string.
0: I was saying all of a sudden he's getting a little play on the Zverev serve, and he makes me look a little bit

0: silly by hitting two unreturnables back in the corners at 130 miles an hour plus.
1: The classic commentator's curse. So 30-15, chance here for Zverev to draw level. Sinner serving first in this third set, having served second in the previous set. So if scoreboard pressure is a thing, and some people think it is, and some people think it's perhaps just a figment of our imagination, if it is going to come into play, it may favour Sinner later in the set. Standing deep, but he's entirely in the shadow. So both the server and the receiver in the shade at the moment. A sliced backhand low from Sinner. Now getting over the ball, this time has a forehand to try and put away, and on the full stretch, and it's gone through the defences. That was quick, that was impressive, and an opportunity here once again for Jannik Sinner.
0: Yeah, he's just sharpening up here. This is where Zverev needs to take a little extra time to keep the momentum on his serve. But you're also going back to that point of pressure being coming from behind all the time. Well, Sinner in the opening set was ahead and lost it, and same with Zverev, who was serving first in the second set.
1: So another potentially big moment here in the context of this match. A reminder, we've only had one break point opportunity in the entire match, and it wasn't taken by Jannik Sinner, and that's another 1-2 combination from Sasha Zverev, under pressure at 30-all, but moves ahead and has a game point here for a 2-all scoreline.
0: It's quite astonishing how both men have defended their serve exceptionally well today.
1: Yes, they have, and it's pretty much gone to the way many people predicted. Tiebreak sets, very competitive, very serve dominant, the forehand being a key factor on both sides of the net. The quality of the return also has been a talking point. And Sasha Zverev here, playing his maiden Wimbledon final, remember. This is all new to him. But he comes here as the French Open champion as Sinner puts a ball wide and Zverev draws level at 2-all.
0: Yeah, but Zverev is also one of the very few players outside of Alcaraz and Sinner and Djokovic who've been in all the major finals now, having reached the Wimbledon final, which in itself is impressive. He's won two end-of-season championships, loads of Masters Series, and finally got that maiden major. I mean, he's done everything. $66 million-plus in prize money. He has had one heck of a career. At the time, he was probably the best player never to win a major until he won the French Open this year.
1: Well, that's a question many people have put to the German. I actually raised it with him in Paris again, and he gave a wonderful answer, actually. I was expecting him to roll his eyes, and I said, look, you've got this label as possibly the best player never to have won a Grand Slam. This was before the final. Do you take that as a compliment to be talked about in those terms, or is it a label that you can't wait to get rid of? And he said, you know what, I'd rather be known as that than the worst player to have won a Grand Slam title. I thought that was a lovely answer. And now, of course, we're not going to ask him that anymore at all, because he is a Grand Slam champion.
0: Well, I'd rather be the worst player that ever won a Grand Slam than not to have won one. So it's easy to say in retrospect, but it's a clever response as he goes down 30-love for Sinner on Sinner serve.
1: Yeah. So Sinner just about in sunshine here in front of the Royal Box, starting to fill up again. It must be tea time in those Royal Quarters. Greg Rozetsky alongside us knows all about that. 40 love to Sinner.
0: Well, it's obviously time for the scones, afternoon tea, and just get ready for the third set. So a lot of people are back in the Royal Box now, enjoying this set. This is a pivotal set in the match.
1: Yes, it is. I agree with you, Greg. I think the winner of this third set goes on to win the match. Sinner at 40 love into the backhand of Zverev. And a rifled forehand again. That was a bit wild. Didn't need to be that good.
0: No, it didn't. But if you're going to go for broke on that shot, you better do it at 40 love. So no damage done there. Sinner looks a lot more composed. He looks a lot more relaxed, less edgy than he did at the start of this match.
1: Certainly buoyed, of course, by levelling up and taking that second set. And it was an emphatic tiebreak in the end. He got the early mini break, and that's always a good advantage as he rifles round yet another ace and moves ahead by 3-2. So on serve in set number 3. Another question for you, Greg, and I don't say this to be disrespectful to Sasha Zverev. Some people saying we need to remind ourselves that as impressive as he was in Paris, he did win the French Open title without having faced either Sinner, Djokovic or Alcaraz.
0: Who cares?
1: Right.
0: My theory is you've got to win 7 matches against the best players day in, day out. All the pressure expectation was on him when Sinner dropped out of the tournament. He had to find a way to win 5 sets against Caboli. He was expected to get it done, and he

he did it. And also, let's be honest, he's been in the Australian Open final. He's been in the French Open final before, the Australian Open. And to get that title is so impressive. And we talked about it. Now he's in the Wimbledon finals. He is deserved of it. There's only been ever one world number one in the men's game that has never won a slam, and that is